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Hey there, I'm Rachel McAlpine, and I was born in 1940. 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

0: And you don't want to think about learning how to be old. But it's friendly and it's fun, and I'm not going to boss you around. 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
2: 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I'm Dr. Caroline Ansley. I'm a medical doctor. 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
3: Welcome to Cult Chat. It's wonderful to be back with you both, Kaz and Lindy. We've got a really interesting episode coming up, but before we launch into that, what's been happening in your little world?
2: Well, I had a funny thing happen. A couple of nights ago, my son came to me. He's 17. He's about final year of school. And he said he wanted my help with an English essay that he's writing. And he told me that he's doing a persuasive piece on cults. And he thought that he would ask me because he figured I knew quite a lot about it. So we've just been working over the last couple of days. It's really drawn to my attention how probably he knows a little bit more than the average young person, but how ripe his colleagues are, his peers, his friends are, because people don't really know anything about it. And as we were talking about it, I was going, well, let's think of it as like a wolf in sheep's clothing or ideas like that. And yeah, it was just really interesting kind of like talking with a 17-year-old who's sort of soon to be embarking on a really different life stage about this aspect of life.
6: Yeah.
4: Yeah, that must be actually quite hard as a parent, Kaz, when, we think a lot about preparing ourselves or getting educated ourselves, but when you're a parent or in particular with just due to their age, a vulnerable younger person heading out into the big wide world, and you know there's all these influences that are going to be beyond your reach. Yeah, how do you prepare a young person to go out there and to be able to be discerning about who they keep company with? That's really challenging. So I'm so glad that he's lucky he's got you as a parent, I think.
2: Yeah, well, it says that he's been paying attention, so that's nice.
4: Yeah,
3: Day. Actually, that launches us pretty much into today's episode, Kaz. So good timing, because Lindy, you have an acquaintance and someone that you've known for a while, and you've become aware of some of the cultic recruitment tactics that were employed and that drew this young man into a group called the International Church of Christ. And it is a group that's well known across New Zealand for some of its sort of university campus outreach programs. And I believe they've been banned from one of the universities. So there has been controversy around them in the past, but they're not a big group. But really interesting, you've interviewed this young man, Anton, and we're going to listen to that interview. We'll come back at the end and discuss it. But I thought I might lay down a wee challenge for our listeners, because this was a classic cult recruitment example. It's not actually an overly dramatic story. It's not like dripping with trauma, but that actually makes it more important for people to listen up and to understand how people are drawn into these groups in the first

0: place, and that the full way these groups operate is never laid out right at the start. You see the good side, the glossy side, and over time some doubts begin to pile up. So we'll actually be creating a two-part episode out of Anton's talk. They will give us an opportunity to look first at the International Church of Christ in this episode, along with how he starts to get drawn into the community, when he starts to have some questions about some of those red flags of harmful behaviours. And then our part two, we're actually looking at the doubts mounting up, what led to the exiting process, and a bit more information about cults. So here's your challenge. Have a listen as you go through this episode. Find out what recruitment strategies you notice are being used on Anton. Have a look if you can identify red and green flags of like healthy groups or unhealthy groups. And then if you've been listening into Cult Chat or reading books, you might recognize Robert Lifton's criteria. Dr. Steve Hassan did an interview with us in recent months, and he spoke about Robert Lifton having a great impact on his life. And this is a man who had 8 stages of how to fully impact someone in their group thinking or in their thinking. And so how about you see how many of those you can tick off while you're listening today? So let's head over to Lindy's chat with Anton.
1: Welcome to Cult Chat. Today we're exploring university campus recruitment into high demand religious groups. And I'm really pleased to have my friend Anton today join us to talk about this. Welcome, Anton. Do you want to tell our listeners a little bit about who you are and why we've brought you on Cult Chat today?
2: Yeah. Hey, Lindy, and the listeners as well. I'm Anton. I'm 23. I'm a lab worker. I used to study back in Auckland in the Auckland University, and that's where I was recruited into the International Churches of Christ, or just the ICOC, as a university student. I'll be talking about recruitment tactics and what life was like as a university student being coerced into this group.
1: Yeah, thank you, Anton. Yeah, it's really good to have you today to share about our experiences. I think you might be one of the younger people that we've had on this show today. And it is so important to hear from the voices of younger people who have, you know, firsthand experienced university recruitment, because we do know that it does happen all across campuses in New Zealand, that there are groups that, you know, not even kind of in the shadows, that are openly out there recruiting people. And these are groups that some of them are controversial, and the ICOC, the International Church of Christ, is one of those groups with some controversy about it, with definitely allegations of high control tactics and that kind of thing. So we're really grateful for you coming to share your experiences with us today. So, Anton, you're 23 now. You're still pretty young, but you must have been younger still when you were recruited. Can you take us back to who you were before you were recruited? Like, set the scene for us.
2: Yeah, absolutely. So, I'm Filipino. I was born in the Philippines, moved to Tauranga. That's where I did, you know, intermediate and high school. And I was part of a church. I'm definitely still a Christian now, but even back then, I was in a Pentecostal church and in a Baptist church. Did that for quite a while. Was a bit burnt out by the end of my high school years. And by that time, I moved to Auckland for university. I was kind of done with just being a Christian. I was really burnt out. So after a couple years of university, I actually wanted to get back into the faith. And around that time, I was like maybe 20, 21, I want to say. I think I would have just turned 21 when I first got approached. And yeah, around that time, yeah, very lost in life. I was like, I don't know what I'm doing. And lo and behold, someone approaches me and is like, hey, would you like to know more about Christianity? I was like, right on. Sweet.
1: Oh, wow. That's really interesting that you were, so you said you were like raised around Christianity or part of churches. So you already, I guess, had like some understanding of aspects of the Christian faith and that it had been an important part of your life. But then you described that you had kind of gone away from that for a while at university, but that there was kind of a hunger for you to reconnect with your spirituality or with the Christian faith, and it kind of just happened to be.

0: that at that time for you, you met this member of International Church of Christ.
1: Yep.
0: So when you met this person, were they like kind of openly recruiting on campus, like, you know, with like a stall and brochures and stuff? Like, did they say, hey, I'm so-and-so from International Churches of Christ? Or was it more, how do you put it, not so obvious as that? And the reason why I'm asking that is because some other groups that we know recruit on campuses, like Shincheonji, they often did not lead with saying, I'm from Shincheonji. Often they kind of held back that information for weeks or even months while they built a relationship with their potential recruit. But in your situation, was it, how was that when this person introduced themselves to you?
1: Well, yeah, they're big on definitely campus evangelism, and they typically go in pairs. They don't have a small university club. Much later, this is not so much at the time when I was recruited, but much later, you know, I found out that there was a club for us, and then we got kicked out. Ages passed, like maybe 10, 20 odd years ago. But yeah, like they come up to you and they're like, hey, we're just a bunch of Christians. They're not very forthcoming on like which church they are. They will answer if you ask, like if you're like, hey, what particular church are you part of? But it's not a big main sell. They typically just are not selling that out in the open. It's like, oh yeah, I'm part of the ICUC.
0: Okay.
1: They typically just say, we're just a Christian church, a bunch of Christians, you know.
0: Okay, right. Okay, so they said, we're a bunch of Christians. And so first, like, were they almost trying to, like, convert you to Christianity? But, or was it, like you said, because they're big on evangelism, which I think in my mind I tend to associate evangelism with, like, converting someone to Christianity that was not a Christian prior. But so is that kind of what they were doing to you? Were they kind of doing the whole, hey, believe in Jesus and you'll be saved? And I imagine you were like, oh, I kind of already know about Jesus. Is that how that conversation went? Or,
1: well, it is a kind of tricky part. It's like they are aiming to convert you in a way, but that's because they kind of have this, we're the one true church kind of model going on. So, you know, like we're the real Christians a bunch and everyone else is kind of, you know, just have some idea of Christ, but not really Christians. So in a way, yes, they're trying to convert me to true Christianity, quote unquote. But the way they do it particularly is they get you through the conversation and then they give you through a Bible study series. And that's where the real conversion happens. They don't just try to convert you right there on the spot. That they just go, oh, why don't you just go to a Bible study with us? It's a series of Bible studies you don't know of, if you remember, if you're being recruited. But it's a, you know, like a scripted kind of thing where they're like, you walk through series one and then I think there's seven for us. And I know there's more for other branches that I just don't know too much about. But yeah, that's where they ask you. And that's where they try to, you know, the accusations of manipulation and stuff happen.
0: I see. So you just thought you were going along to a Bible study.
1: Yep.
0: Learn a bit more about Christianity because that was of interest to you at that time. Mm-hmm. And then right from there, you're saying that, you know, they had a bit of a hidden agenda to really embed you into their particular group, that it wasn't just, hey, learn about Christianity in general. It was very much bent towards recruiting you into ICOC's particular version of Christianity and that they believe they have like the greatest truth kind of thing. Is that what you're saying?
1: Yes. Yeah. More or less you put it in the knot. Yeah. They've never admit that. It's like, no, we're just being Christians, but that's essentially what they're trying to get you into, you know, just into their branch, into their team.
0: Right. Okay. And were these people who recruited you or who were building this relationship with you, were they other young people like yourself or was it like older people hanging out on campus or like, you know, what other aspects of it kind of drew you in, do you think?
1: Oh yeah, they were, for me personally, they were very young. They're like, what was it, 27 around the time, that guy. And yeah, around their partner would probably been, because I do go in Paris, he was also a university student. So that's a big part where it's like, it's a fellow university, it's a fellow young person. You can get an older gentleman. Sometimes we do have like, members from like, you know, the senior staff or whatever would come onto campus and they would do evangelism.

0: as well. But yeah, there's a big push, at least when I was a member, for university students to evangelize university students.
1: Right. Yeah, that's really interesting. So I guess that made you immediately feel a bit more at ease because you could you had this shared university experience that I guess you could connect over. And I'm curious as well about, because I have heard that sometimes the international students are targeted in particular, which, you know, you're not an international student, you're, you know, Kiwi now, but do you think that at all, you being born and raised in the Philippines and having, you know, an international aspect to your identity there, do you think that that made you more of a target as well or not?
0: I mean, speaking from experience, when I was a member and would go evangelizing with them, it definitely made things easier because, you know, the event, the international students, they're a bit awkward on campus. They're kind of a bit lost. You know, they don't seem to have it all together in this foreign land. So it definitely makes it easier because, you know, they were just walking by themselves and stuff like that, trying to figure out what life really is in a country where they might not be that good at English, if I'm being honest. So I do definitely think, yeah, we definitely target those guys, at least for the first conversation, because it's just easy.
1: Yeah.
0: Over against, you know, like a group of friends who seem to be very confident, very lively.
1: Yeah.
0: But for me, you know, at the time I was walking by myself alone, like looking down on the ground, though, feeling sorry for myself. And they're like, oh, hey, come in.
1: Yeah. So even though you weren't an international student yourself, you're saying that you identified a bit, you were, I think you used the word earlier that you were feeling a bit lost.
0: Yeah, for sure.
1: It probably made you an easier target. And and that's interesting to hear you say that later on when you were evangelizing that you definitely would find it easier to approach international students for that similar reason, that they can be a bit more lost, a bit more lonely maybe, and open to kind of the attention of someone recruiting them. So, yeah, that's definitely like, you know, it's sobering to hear, isn't it? It's like, okay, yeah, just that vulnerability there for international students. Right. So let's just jump back to give a very quick overview of what ICOC is, because many of our listeners may not have heard of them because they've got kind of a smallish presence in New Zealand, don't they? But I think you've shared with me before that they do have a presence in kind of the major cities in Auckland, Wellington and Christchurch. And the other thing, like a lot of the groups that we have here in New Zealand, they are a group that's internationally found that at some point has been brought to New Zealand, but they're actually, the New Zealand branch is very much connected to a wider network of ICOC churches that originally began out of America, out of Boston, out of the more traditional Church of Christ in America. Yeah. Is that right?
0: Yes. Yeah. So ICOC, International Churches of Christ, they're a breakoff of the mainline Churches of Christ in Boston and in America. It was headed by a guy called Kip McKean. And as I later found out, they were trying to very much hide Kip McKean as a guy. Like, they didn't really, that was the one thing they were very not open on. Or they tried to hide that away from you. Like, they're like, we don't want you guys to mention this guy in church because of all the allegations and all the controversies. I'm sure if you can just, you know, Google this guy, there's a bunch, or just list up the things he's accused of. They have churches all around. They have bigger churches in Australia, and New Zealand is relatively smaller for sure. Auckland by far is the biggest church we have, hundred around maybe, you know, 200, 250. There's a couple, you know, groups, smaller groups in Wellington. They don't have a church per se, but they, you know, meet up in like a house church almost pretty much, where they, a couple families come together in a house and then they just watch the live stream going on from Auckland. Mm-hmm. And, by the time I joined, we've had, a recent church plant in Christchurch, and I'm sure they've probably gone a little bit bigger. I don't know too much about that church. Maybe it's numbering around 100 at maximum, if I had to say. Mm-hmm. So overall, I'd say like maximum numbers all around New Zealand, at most 450, absolute maximum.
1: Okay, but you're saying they do have an emphasis on evangelism and recruitment, like, because some high control groups are kind of happy to keep to themselves and keep, you know, keep small and keeping separate from the wider world is, you know, one of their big things. Whereas this group was quite evangelistic, quite keen to

0: to be recruiting others to join their movement, quite enthusiastic with that?
1: Yeah, for sure. Like, they are super, super out there with their faith on campuses. Around the time that I left, you know, they opened up this thing for the working professionals to go out in like Sylvia Park and evangelize there.
0: Wow. Yeah. Okay.
1: Yeah.
0: And I'm curious about, you said, you know, that a guy called Kit McKean was the one who, you know, broke away from the bigger movement of the International Churches of Christ. And it sounds like from him became this more controversial branch of the ICOC that is more high control and has had some controversies associated with it. What are the controversies about ICOC? Why is it considered high demand or high control?
1: Well, I think all the stuff that, you know, they kind of get accused of being really high manipulation for the congregation. Like, I know of a lot of people who were, you know, coerced to give a lot of their money to the church at the time, taking control of their lives, alienating themselves from their former friends and family, and just like a spiritual abuses. And of course, unfortunately, there's been cases of, you know, sexual assault and rape. It's a nasty kind of stuff that, fortunately, I mean, here in New Zealand, it's not too, it's not prevalent. It's mainly in America, from what I hear. But they very much try to hide the fact that we're part of the same church. I guess a bit more further background on this Kit McKean guy. He got kicked out of the ICOC, and then he made his own church called the ICC, which is the International Christian Church. And very recently, he got kicked out of that and made the renewed, restored church worldwide.
0: Oh, wow. So he's still alive and still kind of morphing around.
1: Oh, yeah. Oh, yeah. Heck yeah. And each new iteration just seems to get worse in terms of like control, manipulation, coercion. Like, I'm saying that I'm going to caveat this, it's very relative, but yeah, the ICOC is very mild in compared to when RCW or the Restored Church Worldwide and ICC, and it seems that each time it just gets worse and worse and worse.
0: Right, and it's getting more and more extreme, right? But that's actually quite a fascinating wider history of the movement, and that to kind of place where the group you were from, that you were recruited into in New Zealand, and where they fit in this bigger picture. So they're kind of one of his earlier models that he's abandoned, or rather he's got kicked out of, and they're still trying to carry on. Right. And so that's what you were recruited into. That's really helpful, Anton. And so tell me, you know, you began going along to these Bible study groups and starting to build some friendships, I imagine, with the other members. And do they, I imagine they hold, like, you said that some of them around New Zealand just meet in house churches, but did you meet for, like, you know, your more traditional Christian church service on a Sunday, you know, just some more mainstream kind of things like that you began going along to?
1: Yeah, of course. We did, the Bible studies, which are on campus, and then, you know, I'd be going to the youth groups, and then those were like held in a brother's house, and then, yeah, so of course, a traditional church service and a church building. That's where we were all gathered, all 200 of us. We did also have midweek services every fortnight, so yeah, went to those as well. I started just getting thrown headlong into this place. I was, you know, all for it at that time. And, you know, was more than happy to just be part of this community and be part of these, you know, young people who are on fire for God. And you're like, whoa, this is so cool. Being really immersed in that community.
0: Yeah, okay. So you said they were like, you know, that there was a lot of young people, that they were on fire for God. And you used the word community a few times. Like, it sounds like, yeah, what I'm hearing is it sounds like it was like a bit of a portal for you into, a new community where people seemed to be really deeply caring about their spirituality and their Christian faith. And that at that time for you, this felt like something that you really wanted. Like, is that how it came across? You know, like what kind of, began to cement you in? What are the good things about it that, you know, were obvious to you at first that really kind of

0: lured you in, so to speak.
1: Yeah, for sure. Because especially during this time, I was kind of soul searching. You know, I was kind of going, transitioning from friend groups because I was just like, I don't really mesh well with these guys. Not that nothing against them, but it's just not a life I want to live, going out to clubs and whatnot. Yeah, so I was just like, man, I want to get back into this Christianity thing, but I don't really want to go back to my old church. You know, it was an answered prayer. That's how I kind of saw it when these guys approached me. And then, yeah, just being thrown headlong into people who are just super welcoming. You know, I went from a very lonely guy to like the talk of the town with the church. You know, I was very popular around the time. That heaps of people come up to me, like introducing myself, themselves. You know, it could be someone as a teenager, like really young, to university students, to elders, to, you know, the head preacher himself. Yeah, and it really cemented me, just like, oh man, like for the first time, I finally feel kind of at home, where people care about the spirituality, have the same values as I do, want to do the same stuff as I do, and are, is, you know, we're willing to kind of bend over backwards for you, you know, just like do whatever thing you wanted. Like, want to hang out? Oh, sure, dude, we'll drive out to hang out with you. Like, no worries. Yeah, it just made me feel really welcomed.
0: So it sounds like in some ways you were a bit of an ideal, potentially a bit of an ideal recruit for them, Anton.
1: Oh, for sure.
0: What do you think it was? You know, do you think you could pinpoint a few things about who you were that made you so popular in the group and made you an ideal recruit?
1: Well, I guess I was just really thirsty for community, really thirsty to get rid of loneliness and find where I belong, you know, find meaning. That's what a lot of these organizations offer, like purpose, community, meaning, family, people who care. I was just thirsty for that because, you know, my whole time in university, before university, you have this idea of like, you're going to be super popular, you're going to go out with your friends every night, and you're going to have a time of your lives. And by that time in university, I'd just been at home most days. And I'm like, this isn't really like the ideal university experience.
0: Right. And then, but in a space of like disillusionment as well with your university experience. And
1: yeah,
0: I see. Wow. Yeah. Yeah. And then it sounds like, I mean, you know, I've got to know you a bit here and there over the last couple of years as we've talked. And, you know, I know you're an intelligent, enthusiastic, friendly person. And I'm sure those things would have made you really appealing to the group as well. And I know from talking with people, young people recruited into Shincheonji, each time I've talked with them, I've felt that, you know, a key characteristic for each one of them has been that they were people driven by idealism. They were people who really were principled people who wanted to live a life directed by higher values and by a bigger purpose than themselves. And because sometimes people can, you know, there can be this myth out there that recruits are, oh, they're like extra stupid or extra just like naive or something. Whereas I feel like actually the key characteristic is often for recruits is that they're beautifully idealistic people and people who, are values driven and purpose driven. And so and it's actually that characteristic that can almost make you more vulnerable because that's exactly what these groups promise, right?
1: Yeah, for sure. Yeah, especially in the time where you're a young adult, you don't know what you don't know. Like, you know, you don't know if this is going to be dangerous or good. You don't know if talking to this person will lead you to here and whatnot. So, or joining this church was going to be a cult or whatever. You know, you're trying to find purpose and you're going to make a hell of a lot of mistakes during the time. I certainly did. You know, and things that, looking back now, are just like red flags. You're like, oh, that was at the time perfectly acceptable. I didn't know that was manipulative or that was evil or that was bad for me to do. Like, yeah. I had no clue.
0: And can you name any of them? Like, when you look back now, are there things that, you know, you think were red flags or do you think that, you know, obviously this group, this is the tricky thing. These groups are not black and white. Like sometimes the experience of community isn't fake. It was real. You know, sometimes the warmth and affection shared between members, it was real. It's not that was the issue. It's that the ultimate purpose that you were sold was not real or was misaligned with ultimately what you came to believe, that, you know, they're not the one true church of God or whatever. But yeah, like when you look

0: back, were there actually red flags or, and, you know, actually things that you're like, oh, I missed that there, that was deceptive or that was, intentionally manipulative?
1: I would say it would really, really start during the Bible study series. So, like, again, the evangelism when they talk to you in the street, I think that's pretty stock standard. Like, I don't see anything wrong with that. But that's when you get to sit down with them one-on-one or, you know, two-on-one. That's when it really happens. And, you know, they start you off with this Bible study series. And, like, the first one is to remember it's seeking God. It's like, you know, encourage you to read your Bible every day, you know, start praying, really meditate on the Word of God. And the second one is called the Word of God study, where it gets you to make, you know, the Bible as this super infallible rule of faith, which isn't necessarily wrong. But here's what the thing is that what you don't understand is that you're making their interpretation of the Bible the rule of faith.
0: Right. Okay.
1: So from that point on, it gets really hard to discern whether what they're saying of the Bible is true in and of itself, or is it just their interpretation? And if you disagree with their interpretation, it'll feel like you're disagreeing with the Bible themselves, which will make you feel like you're disagreeing with God himself, which is not a good feeling.
0: Yeah. Okay. So fairly early on, it began to, they began really putting for themselves as the only source of truth, or that their interpretation was the only right source of truth.
1: Yeah. But they would just say that they're just speaking what the plain Bible is speaking. So they ignore the fact that, you know, what they're doing is an interpretation, but rather what they're just saying is just the plain open truth that you just read it in the script. This is exactly what it means.
0: It's really interesting because that makes me think about the concept of authority. So they were like putting for themselves as the like the definitive authority on these things. And I actually think that's a really key thing for people to hold in their minds when you're engaging with a new group. Like I'm thinking, you know, when I've done a Bachelor of Theology, and one of the things I really appreciated about the place where I'd studied there was that they would, rather than saying like, this is the truth, you know, because it was about Christian theology, they would instead often put forward the different things that Christians have believed over the years of a certain topic, you know, like a theological topic, like the Trinity or what the church is or whatever. But they would put forward like a bunch of different beliefs or interpretations that have been held over the years by different Christian groups, you know, Catholics, Protestants, whatever. And then they would kind of say, like, here is what has been believed. Here are ways that this verse has been interpreted. And then they would send us away to say, you know, what do you believe? You know, when you engage with all the authorities on the topic, you can weigh up the pros and cons. Now you make up your mind, which I really valued, you know, having come from a high control group that was like, we are the authority. No one else. Right. Do not even engage with what others say. That's strong and threatening. Yeah. You know, just. Yeah. Only look at what we say.
1: Yeah.
0: That red flag, isn't it? Whereas if a group can just be a bit more relaxed and say, actually, yeah, we think this, but this is why, and here are other interpretations on it, and you're welcome to engage with those interpretations, it's a lot more healthy. But yeah, so you're saying that ICOC was more of the...
1: Absolutely. Like what you described in your theological college, I'll just say we did the exact opposite. It was like, this is just the plain interpretation text. We have the saying, you know, like, it's just what the Bible says, bro. Like, it's just what the Bible says, bro. Like, there's nothing else to it. And yeah, you're right. It's like, you know, we approach other denominations like, oh, they're just doing it. They're reading from their man-made traditions, or, you know, maybe, or maybe these people are just sinful. Like, they just, their sinful eyes blind them to the truth. But not us. We're not sinful at all, even though that contradicts the Bible. You know, like we read this as just, you know, the clear, obvious, plain scripture that it was. And yeah, there's...
0: Right. So there was a disdain for others' interpretations, that those other interpretations were not just an option. They were actually sinful.
1: Yeah. Or just stupid. We're like, that's a stupid interpretation. Like, and at the time, you know, as someone who just wasn't too involved in the theological parts of Christianity at the time, you don't know.

0: You don't know what if, you know, like you, Lindy, would have the benefit, you know, as someone who's done a theological degree of what they're doing. But if you're just a college student trying to figure out stuff about Christianity, you don't know about that. It just goes over your head.
1: You don't have tools really to adequately engage with or to challenge or to test what you're being taught.
0: Yeah, exactly. Exactly.
1: Yeah, no, that makes a lot of sense. So, you know, how long do you think it took you before you would say you were, like, really committed?
0: Well, I want to caveat that I myself wasn't a very busy person. Like, I was literally at home most of the days. So having something to do for me at the time was, like, wonderful. But I do know of people who, you know, had very busy lives, who were part of different clubs and trying to organize their life. You know, that's when people really started demanding more of them. More of their time, you know, and they definitely do want you there at that meeting. And, you know, a very common thing that would go around is like, you're not choosing God right now. Like, that's something that we'd say. It's like, if you had, I don't know, you had the family dinner that night and it's conflicting with a Bible study, and we're like, well, you know what you need to do. Do you want to choose God or do you want to choose your family?
1: That's really hard. That's really setting up them. That's really setting up an impossible, like a very hard choice for people, right? Like, because then if you don't so-called choose God, you're sinful, I imagine.
0: Or a weak disciple. That's something we, you know, he's a weak disciple. We'll just leave him in the corner. And I myself wanted to be a strong disciple. I wanted to be a guy that you could rely on and talk to and, you know, be a kind of a leader. And
1: but you would say yes a lot. And you said you'd have time available. I guess you were happy at that stage initially anyway to give a lot of your time. And that again would have won you approval, I imagine, among the community.
0: Oh, for sure. Before I left, I was in training to become a leader. They have different rankings of leaders, so I don't want to say like I was the guy. I'm definitely not the guy who was going to like inherit the church or anything like that. Yeah. But they were trying to build me up to, you know, maybe lead a Bible study or lead this group or lead this thing. I would say that that's probably like after your baptism. So the Bible study series, it pretty much leads to you being baptized. Into their church specifically, very specifically into their church. If you've been baptized before by Catholic, Protestant, doesn't matter, they will rebaptize you. And that's probably when they, and that's definitely when they start demanding more of you, because now you're a disciple, you're one of the true people of God. And, you know, now it's us who is to try and evangelize the world, go on these Bible studies, go on evangelisms, show up, you know, like what I said, you choose your family over God kind of thing. You have to show up to the meetings all the time, and you have to have a really, really good reason as to why you weren't there at that time.
1: That makes a lot of sense. Wow. So at the outset, at least, so I imagine it was for, you know, a bunch of months, or was it, you know, longer than that, that you kind of, things were going well for you, like it was filling this gap for you, the loneliness was gone, you'd found this community attached to a higher purpose, and you were, you know, growing in your understanding, as you thought, of Christian faith. And like, you know, it sounds like, you know, you were like full, you know, full wind in your sails kind of thing in this group. But you know, what happened, Anton? When did it change from being a great community to you having concerns about it and doubts about it?
2: Oh, wow. That was such a fabulous conversation. I was so struck by the genuine, authentic desire that Anton revealed to find his own place, his own community, his own meaning. And what 19, 20, 21-year-old doesn't want those things? It was exploited. What did you guys think?
3: I thought it was like classic cult recruitment. It started with someone who was at one of those, you know, points in your life, a turning point, gone to university. He had some hopes and dreams, but that wasn't working out in the way he thought.

0: He wasn't out socialising. It didn't give him that feeling of community like he thought. And so this group comes along, offers to meet a need. He's happy to join. He thinks it's great. It's life-affirming. It encourages him on a faith journey. And then the control starts to get a little bit tighter. And then he starts to have doubt. It's just classic, absolutely classic. And he was only in there for what must have been 18 months to 2 years, okay, max, because he's young now.
1: And he had enough discernment to sort of recognise, I think probably enough outside influences, actually. But he goes into that later, in the later episodes. But what was just really running through me the whole time I was listening to that was this growing worry for these young people in my life. You know, I've got probably 30-ish young people who are right on the edge of launching into life. Nieces, nephews, my own kids, their friends, my friends' friends. And it's just right now there's so many of these sort of fresh and naive, but, you know, ready to face the world people. And this group comes along. And for Anton, really just... like he says it himself, how he, as when he became a recruiter himself, that he was looking for those people who were more vulnerable. You know, like the recognition of the vulnerability, and that just makes me feel distressed.
2: It's so hard, isn't it, Kaz? Because like that, it's that very vulnerability, or another way to term it, I would even just say openness. You know, you go to university, for a start, as well as that stage of life, there's such a beautiful and valuable openness which is needed there to like pick up new ideas and to, you know, even I've been thinking recently about the classic Erik Erikson stages of development and his whole stage of that adolescents go through where they're in experimenting and experiencing things as just such a vital, normal, healthy part of adolescence and differentiating from your parents and the ideas that shaped you when you were younger. It's normal, it's healthy, it's beautiful. But as you say, it's those exact normal, healthy, beautiful things that then get exploited by these groups. And, you know, whether or not they know they're doing it, that's the age-old debate, a different debate. You know, do these groups, are they intentionally manipulative? Are they intentionally, you know... like Venus flytraps, you know, sucking in these people, or do they truly believe in their mission that they're, you know, God's chosen people and that they're going to, you know, provide these young people with salvation, you know?
0: But yes, yes, and yes.
2: Yeah. Isn't
0: it? You know when you first start heading into a deceitful zone, because it does have a wee clang inside your heart, you do know there's something, not quite right about it. And when we listen into part two, we're going to see what some of the doubts were and how they came about. Isn't it ironic that people go to university because they want to expand their mind, to think about new things, to develop critical thinking skills, and then you find yourself in a group where you have the shutdown? Because I've asked our listeners to see if they can pick up any of the recruitment techniques, and you've just given some examples of how that looked for Anton, and he also explain that really well. But those red flags that start to wave in your face, and yet you have to, if you're really loyal to a group, you have to put those on a shelf somewhere.
2: What were those ones from Lifton's 8 criteria?
1: I was writing it down as we were listening. The thing that jumped out immediately to me was sacred science, which is this idea that there is one true authority and we have it, and it can't be questioned. So that's one of the, and that this group clearly has that. He outlined that right from the beginning.
0: I'm surprised that they re-baptise into that specific church. That's like, okie dokie, this is interesting.
1: And another one was milieu control. That's the second criteria, that this idea that the whole environment is controlled. So that quite quickly happened to him when he became into these Bible study groups, where he started to get the reshaping of how to see the Bible, and his faith perspective was sort of squashed into these ideas that they brought, and then he was now surrounded. He said it wasn't a problem for him because he lacked that community, but for many people it is, as they slowly lose all the people around them.

0: It's milieu control. We now control the information that goes in and out. We restrict it only to our information. So that's another one.
1: Oh, his quote, he was talking about how they make their version of the Bible their rule of faith. And he said that if you disagreed with their interpretation, it was as if you were disagreeing with the Bible, and in such you were disagreeing with God himself. And so they kind of tried to, you know, reframe everything around what a disagreement ultimately is a sin. It's a wrong thing to do, and you're wrong.
0: Exactly. What I also noticed was the loading of the language, that he was starting to get responses from people when he talked about different ideas. Like he said, it's just what the Bible says, bro. There's nothing else to it. And he also said when he was talking about or thinking about other denominations, they said, oh, they're reading from their man-made traditions. That's loading the language. That's creating language that shuts down conversation and shuts down thinking and shuts down any dissent. So that's another of Lifton's criteria.
1: It was the language he was using was totally what gets used in Glorievale. Like, just some of that lingo was actually the same. I think a lot of those Christian traditions probably borrow a bit from each other. Yeah, weak disciple. They just have words that just have a meaning attached to them, and
0: that's it. Shuts down. There's no other nuance to it. There's no other way of thinking about it.
2: Thought-stopping cliche.
0: Yes. Mm-hmm. I think there might have been a demand for purity in there. That's another one of Lifton's criteria that I heard when he talked about you've got a family dinner on, and they say, will you choose your family or will you choose God? Yeah. So that's that whole idea that, you know, there's a certain perfection that we're aiming for here. And if you don't hit it.
1: Yes. And also with that one, what bounced into my mind immediately when he spoke about, do you want to choose God or family? Janja Lalich's bounded choice. Mm. At what point is there real free choice when you are being left with an impossible choice? And it's quite difficult to choose and to cut off family. It's not like by any means easy. So they're putting them into those scenarios very early on.
2: Yeah, that's so true. And actually, you know, to jump for another metaphor, for some reason in my mind, I was thinking about those little catch them alive mouse traps. I don't know if you've seen them, but it's like, you know, the mouse goes through a little door because it can smell the food like further on, but instead of it just being a trap, it's like a little wee tunnel or a maze it has to go through, and the food's at the end of it. But yeah, and at some point as it goes through, it tips the trap, and then the little flap door that it came through actually shuts. And so it's like, you know, the mouse isn't dead. It still kind of has some freedom. It can go run around this maze, but there's very much a wee door that's been shut, and it's all of a sudden, it isn't a trap. It's just not dead yet. It's kind of that thing of, wow, all of a sudden you walk through these doors and you don't realise, but they're kind of shutting behind you.
1: Yeah. What's your next one, Kaz?
0: Oh, those are the next ones are in the next they're in the next episode, because I think to a certain degree Lifton listed them in order of increasing kind of entrapment.
1: And obviously what must have jumped into our listeners' minds was Steve Hassan's BITE model, and that's around control. B standing for behaviour, I for information, T for thought, and E for emotional. And right at the end of this episode, he noted that the church started demanding more. And so that comes into that control mechanisms. And yeah, it might be interesting. And I think it's something we should encourage all people in all groups to do, is to actually print out the BITE model and use the checklist and consider it in relation to the church group or the yoga group or the wellbeing group or the whatever group you're in. Is this a group that is actually employing control tactics and you just haven't added it up.
0: Mm. So we've talked about some of these concepts before in other episodes. We interviewed Sarah Metrick about recruitment in adolescence back in one of our earlier episodes. I think that was like 15 or something. I can't remember how far back that was. We talked about what is a cult, and we went over the thought reform and Lifton's criteria.
1: That's episode six. Yeah, it's called What Makes a Cult a Cult. That was very important, that episode. So head back there and have a listen in.
0: Yep.
1: Another one was episode 41, where we looked at healthy groups versus harmful groups. Yep. And I think that was quite a powerful episode.
0: Yes. Yep.

0: looking at reflex.
1: Ultimately, what we are really trying to do in this conversation is highlight for a young person on a university or polytech campus where they could be targeted, you need more than just to be able to recognise this group as

0: in fact, isn't it? To know the healthy, know what healthy looks like. Yeah.
1: Yeah, and isn't that why remaining connected with your family group is so important? Your family members, your old life, because as we head now into part two, I think it would be worthwhile people considering how isolation is used. It's a deliberate moving you away from your relationships that are positive.
0: Yeah, so it's like almost looking at the second part, it's almost, yeah, well, it'll be important to be reflecting in your mind on a bit like immunity resistance, right? Like, what can you be doing to build yourself up mentally, spiritually, to resist these things that actually are ultimately going to be harmful to your mental and spiritual well-being? Because there are things we can do to help increase our immunity against them.
2: And we'll be hearing from Anton, who has a really thoughtful description of some tips that he would give to his 18, 19, 20-year-old self.
1: Excellent. Well, don't forget to join us then on our next episode, where we'll complete the interview with Anton. Thanks for joining us at Cult Chat. We're grateful to Plains Media for giving us an opportunity. We enjoy being on the social media platforms as well. And thank you for your kind comments. Like us, share us, leave comments. We really want this to be a useful podcast for those listening. We look forward to seeing you another day. Bye-bye.
2: Thank you, Anna.
0: See you next time. 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

0: they'll be like, oh my gosh, that's Sophia. 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
1: right?
0: them. I was like, oh, really?
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0: Kia ora, everyone. Welcome back to The Arenality, where we connect, reflect on cultural traditions, and also find meaning in our everyday journal entries. 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
3: Hi.
0: You have no idea how long I wanted you on the podcast.
3: Oh.
0: You were here last year.
3: Yes, I was.
0: And you're only here in the country once a year.
3: Yeah, like for like 4 or 5 weeks at a time.
0: So, you know, this is a really good chance for us to catch up and learn more about what exciting things you've been up to.
3: Yeah.
0: I do need to mention, as you came in today, you were holding a matcha. I know.
3: I know, I love that. Honestly, like, I've been getting more into matcha since I left New Zealand, but we'll talk about that. I'll tell you a little bit about Vancouver and how it's been.
0: So for people who don't know who you are, how would you introduce them?
3: Hi, I'm Anaya. I used to live in Dunedin. I went to high school here for like 3 years. We moved here, me and my family moved here in 2021 during COVID. And I did high school here, and during my high school years, I started my own podcast here at RFM, which is how I met Arena. And I really miss doing it, but I think 2 years ago now, yeah, I applied to uni at the University of British Columbia in Vancouver. And yeah, I've been going there ever since, I think it was 2023. Or 2024, sorry.
0: So yeah. This is your second year in
3: yes,
0: uni?
3: Yes, I just finished my second year because it's a northern hemisphere. So my term starts in August and then ends in July. So I'm here for my summer break, technically. It hasn't been very summery this past week. I will say, though, like winter this year has been so much better than last year. Last year, it was like freezing the entire time. And I went from like peak summer in Vancouver, which is beautiful and so warm and so nice, to like straight winter and rain for like 6 weeks here. But it's been pretty sunny these past few weeks, so yeah, I'm pretty happy about that.
0: Something I do need to point out is that you only experience winters.
3: I only ever experience winters. It sucks so bad. It used to be like, you know, when I was still living here, it used to be like, oh, okay, even if it's like the middle of winter, when I would go to visit my mom who works in Bangladesh, I would be like, okay, well, it doesn't really matter what season it is over here because it's always hot in Bangladesh and in South Asia. But I don't go home to visit as much anymore. I don't go home to visit India as much either. So it's just straight winter. Like I go straight from Vancouver winter, which is very similar to Dunedin winter, back to Dunedin winter. It's...
0: yeah, story of your life.
3: I know, like, actually.
0: Another thing I do want to point out in case you are new to the listeners is your family lives in different continents.
3: Yes,
0: we and do. So just talk about your family dynamic there.
3: Yeah. So growing up, we did move around a lot just because my parents work in international development. So we've lived in like... I think we've lived in 5 different countries now. So we used to live in Cambodia for 3 years, and then we moved to Malawi in Africa for 3 years. And then we were in Bangladesh for 6 years. And during COVID, we moved, and we were in India for a year, and then we moved to New Zealand. But my mom still works in international development, so she does still move around a lot. So right now she's in Bangladesh, and she's working there for the UN, for a UN agency called the International Organization for Migration. Super cool job. I want to be like her
0: Super cool.
3: In the future. But yeah, so that means that she lives in Bangladesh and we go and visit her every couple of months. It's been rough, like for the 3 or 4 years, especially because when we first had to like live apart, I just turned 16 and I was at that beautiful age of teenage hormones and
0: needing your mom
3: mood swings, yeah. And yeah, just needing my mom. But I think we've kind of learned how to manage that distance, and it just means that we spend an outrageous amount of money on flights. But you know, I think those are the important things, to like spend time with each other. I mean, I'm sure we'll

0: talk more about how it's been, you know, having to be an older sister to my younger sister when our mom wasn't living with us. We will definitely get into that later.
1: It's something we have in common, being the eldest daughters.
0: Yeah, mm-hmm. Yeah. But I think it's something that's made us a lot stronger as a family as well, because even though we don't get to spend all of our time together, when we do, all four of us get together, it becomes so much more special. And I really do think I would not have as good of a relationship with my mom if we lived in the same house. And I mean that in jest, but also very seriously. She's back right now for her 50th birthday this week. Aww. And it's just been me and her in the house. And getting out of the house today, we had the biggest fight. It's always over the dumbest things.
1: I can relate to you on that.
0: But yeah. And then I was like sitting in the car and I was driving today. And she was like, we were going to go to brunch together, which is where I got my matcha. But I was like, okay, so where do you want to go? Because, you know, I've been basically everywhere in Dunedin. When she comes to Dunedin, it's really special. So I want to take her wherever she wants to go. So I was like, where do you want to go? She was so annoyed at that point. She was like, just, we'll go wherever you want to. And I won't get into the nitty gritty of it. But anyways, it was a very loud conversation on the motorway. I'll just say that.
1: But honestly, I completely understand. I feel like me and my mom, we have that kind of relationship as well. But she does live with me now, and I have learned to live with her. Because what's interesting is that I moved out of the house from Malaysia to New Zealand, and I had my independence. So being an adult now and living with my mom again, that needed a bit of adjustment. But I think once you learn how to live together, I think you sort of just understand.
0: I think it's also because we're so similar in so many different ways, but also so different fundamentally. We agree on a lot of things. And then there's also like age, which is always a thing. And I think, like, oftentimes we just tend to misunderstand each other in ways where, like, we always end up, like, it's always petty arguments. So we'll always come back and be like, okay, no, I get where you're coming from. And she'll understand where I'm coming from as well. One thing that I have been very grateful for, though, is that she's always put a lot of importance on independence. So she doesn't hover. Okay, that's a lie. She does hover a lot. She doesn't hover as much anymore. Now that I live by myself, she knows how to, like, let me go off on my own and do my own thing.
1: Especially because you're in a different continent.
0: Yeah. So I've learned how to, like, do things for myself and manage myself in those ways. So she gives me a lot of that freedom, which I'm really grateful for. In other ways, she hovers like crazy. Like, I'm leaving at the end of this week, and she's been on my butt to pack all of my things. Because I'm going to, like, two different places, so my sister will be following me a week later. So I'm kind of, like, separating all of my things into two different suitcases. One that I'm going to take with me on my little trip, and one that my sister's going to bring after me. And so I've kept everything separated. And, okay, I will say this. I am a type B kind of person, especially when it comes to my own space. I can be pretty messy in my room. Never food messy. I hate having, like, dirty dishes in my room and stuff. But my clothes, my entire closet will be empty, and all of my clothes will be on my floor. But it's an organized chaos. Like, I know exactly. I know where everything is. So, like, anyways, but she just wouldn't let it go. She was like, you know what? You can do whatever you need to in your room. Just bring me all of your clothes and I'll fold them. I was like, why would you fold all my clothes? Like, I've got it. And she was like, no, just do it. So, like, in those kinds of ways, she does still hover. She does still push, and she does still nag.
1: But it's all from love.
0: It is all from love. And I'm trying to keep that in mind, because I know I'm going to go and have to face her in the car, and I'm still annoyed with her.
1: Hopefully from this... from this conversations we're going to have and reflect together, it will be a bit less for you to we'll process. See. I am surprised that you are type B. I have never...
0: Really?
1: I do not see you as a type B.
0: I think it's because when it comes to my own personal space, I need to be very type B. Like, I need to be able to just, like, drop things
1: chill?
0: Where I need to.
1: Type B is, like, chill.
0: Not at all.
1: Then you are not a type B.
0: Not at all. I think I'm type B in the way that I keep my space, like, my room. But I am very type A about, like, public spaces. I used to be able to just be like, oh, whatever, like, I don't care. But I can't do that anymore. Because now that I've lived by myself, and I've lived with a really horrible...

0: roommate, who I will also talk about, like learning how to manage that. I can't deal with that anymore. So we've been getting into a lot of fights about that. But I will leave my room really messy. Like, there'll be clothes everywhere. Like, my dresser is so messy and everything. But only ever when it's, like, my personal space. Yeah. I like, we can analyze that, like, psychoanalyze that in so many different ways. It's probably just because, like, when I get to my room, like, I just want to be able to, like, drop everything.
1: Yeah.
0: And, like, I feel like leave because it where it is.
1: You try to organize every other part of your life. Your personal space needs to be just be you and your creative mess.
0: Yeah. And I need to, like, I always, like... When it comes to, like, everything, I'm like, naturally a bit of an anxious person. So I need to be able to have, like, a plan, like, in the future. I can see, like, okay, everything is going to get done in this way. Also, when it comes to time management, I can be kind of type B. I will say that. I'm usually the last person out of the house. I'm usually still doing my mascara in the car. Like, I will say that. But, yeah, when it comes to, like, you know, making plans ahead of time, like, knowing where we're going, what we're doing, what I'm going to order at the restaurant, like, I need to have seen the menu so I can make my decision. Because I tend to be very, like, I second guess my choices and stuff like that a lot. So, yeah, I just need to have ample time to prepare so that I can keep procrastinating. But I do get everything done.
1: I feel like you're a different type. You're not a type A or B.
0: I know. I've been trying to put myself. I don't think I can put myself into any either of those categories, because when it comes to certain things, I am very type A. But when it comes to others, it's type. Usually, when it comes to things that involves other people, I'm very type A. Like when it comes to like managing other people or working with a team or with a group. Or, like, bossing my sister around, very type A. But when it comes to, like, just myself and things that I need to get done for myself, I take my time and, like, it gets done whenever it gets done.
1: I'm the opposite of that.
0: Really?
1: I feel like I'm a type A at work and when I have to work with people.
0: Mm-hmm.
1: But I'm a type B when I'm with my partner, for example, and I can just, like, let go.
0: Yeah.
1: And feel free to let other people decide things for me.
0: Yeah, I think that is one thing that also comes with being an older sister. I know we're veering into that topic a lot, but, you know, like, because usually when I'm with my sister, I think it's kind of the same with her. Like, she's very type A when it comes to, like, being by herself and stuff like that. It's like when she's with me, she just turns her brain off, which is so annoying to me in so many different, because I'm like, I know you're not stupid. I know you know how to open the lid of this water bottle. But it's like, she'll like hand it to me and it's like the simplest of tasks. And I'm like, does your brain just stop working when you're around me?
1: It means she feels safe with you.
0: Yeah, I know. I appreciate it, but it still annoys me so much.
1: Oh. I love this conversation we're getting into type A and type B. I feel like it's something I want to explore later as well. Because
0: I think there's so much to be said about that as well.
1: Understanding myself is something that I love getting into. Like, I love personality quizzes. I love knowing exactly what type of character am I in a TV show.
0: Oh my God, that's actually my favorite game ever to do. Me and my friends in Vancouver, like, that's like, we'll usually like watch movies together or something. And I'll always like, I'll see a character that's like one of our friends, and I'll be like, oh my gosh, that's Sophia. And then it gives me so much pleasure when someone like talks about a character that I like and uses me to describe them. I was like, oh, really? Because I have like no sense. I feel like this is what happens with a lot of people, but specifically women, we have no sense of like self-perception. We don't know how other people see us. I have no idea what kind of person I seem like to other people. So I love having people describe me to them. So like, I love hearing what people's first impression of me was. Aww. Or like what they thought of me when they first saw me. Or
1: it's very healing.
0: Yeah, it feels like, oh, okay, so like the things that I thought I was doing, or like oftentimes I feel like we'll like judge our like social actions, I guess, in a very harsh light. So we'll be like, oh my gosh, that was really embarrassing or something. But then it'll be something that the other person found really endearing.
1: Yeah.
0: So like, I think it's
1: quirky.
0: Yeah. I think it's so sweet. I think that's actually like the cutest thing that we do as like humans with each other, is like explain how we see the other person to each other. Yeah.
1: So what character are you proud of to be aligned with?
0: Someone described me as Katara from Avatar: The Last Airbender.
1: Wow.
0: And I was like, I see it. But it's also because I've tried to model my personality after her ever since I watched the show as a little kid. So, like, I'd hope I'm like Katara, because that's like the, you know, like everyone has those characters that they had

0: as a kid that they tried to embody themselves after.
1: Mm-hmm.
0: And I always tried to make myself seem like Katara because she was so badass.
1: So cool.
0: And she, yeah, she's so cool. I was also described as Sadness from mm-hmm. Inside Out, which annoyed me because I was like, is it just because of the glasses or is it because that's actually what I seem like? Because those are two very different characters.
1: So different.
0: So, yeah.
1: I can't unsee you from Sadness.
0: Oh, God. It's just the glasses. It's the glasses. I swear.
1: People say that I'm like Anne of Green Gables from...
0: Oh, I do see
1: just
0: that.
1: Just like the childlike curiosity yeah. part of it. And one of my favorite characters ever, Luna Lovegood.
0: Oh! I do love Luna Lovegood.
1: Just like whimsical, yeah. And just like positive, and just like and so in denial of any any dangerous things or yeah. any negativity. So that's how I see myself.
0: I think I see yeah. you as that too. I think that makes perfect sense for you.
1: Mm.
0: Yeah, I was once described as Hermione Granger, but I was like, I think I'm quite that mean. But maybe I am. Maybe it's just around my yeah. family. I would say my sister is exactly like Hermione Granger.
1: Mm.
0: Like, ever since she was, like, little.
1: Hermione likes to backtalk.
0: Yeah.
1: Yeah.
0: I feel like I don't as much. Maybe other people will disagree. But my sister especially, yeah, 100%.
1: Mm. Brave.
0: Yeah.
1: Yeah. Yeah. Stands up for herself.
0: Yeah. I know, like, a lot of people say, like, you know, to young girls when they're very argumentative, like, oh, you should be a lawyer. No one ever told me that.
1: Talking about education and pathways and careers, yes. How are you doing with your studies?
0: That's a loaded question. I went into UBC planning to do a major in sociology and a minor in IR. And my major hasn't changed. My minor has changed about 100 different times. So I met all the other people that were also taking IR, and I decided these people are insufferable. I cannot be in the same minor with them and be in the same classes with them. Most of them are pre-law, which makes sense.
1: Yeah.
0: I mean, I live with a pre-law student, basically, so I don't really want to be surrounded by them every day.
1: And so, that's how you decide.
0: And that's how I decided my degree. and then I was kind of, I've been cycling between psychology and French because I took... Never spoke a word of French before going to UBC. And then I had to take French as a language credit, like a mandatory language credit. So I took it for 2 semesters. And then I ended up actually enjoying it. And I found it to be a grade booster, which is shocking. So I took it for another full year. And there are not as many credit requirements for French. And I figured, you know, as an international student, French in Canada can't hurt, right?
1: Mm.
0: And then I did my last semester of French and I realized I'm really not cut out to have French as my minor. So I ended up deciding on psychology. It was really, I'm still kind of debating, like I could still swing either way, yeah. I feel like, but yeah, I'm most likely going to stick with psychology and Yay. Sociology. I feel like they like feed off of each other a lot. And there's a lot of like overlap between the two subjects, especially with the program at UBC. Yeah. So I'm excited to see how it'll go.
1: Yeah. And it's a really good combination. Like you learn yeah. about society and yeah. you learn about human behavior. Mm-hmm. Yeah. Just thinking about how cool that is as
0: yeah.
1: well.
0: Yeah. Mm. I think the other thing is like if I had taken French, that would kind of limit me a bit more. I would probably have to go into more like government job kind of streams. Whereas with psychology, I also have the freedom of actually going into like, I mean, I could go into academia even with French, but like I have the possibility of going into like psychology research, and then I could even think about getting a master's in psychology and maybe practicing as a therapist or something. I still don't know which of the two paths I want to go into.
1: And it's about the, you know, yeah. growing up and yeah. noticing that and figuring yeah. things out.
0: Yeah. Mm-hmm. So I'm just trying to keep as many options open, and I think taking sociology and psychology, I think those are just topics that have to do with kind of everything. Like I could basically go into any sort of like arts related field with those subjects because it's just having a basic understanding of how humans work.
1: Mm.
0: Right? So yeah.
1: Is it a 4-year course?
0: It is a 4-year course and it will likely extend to 5 years. If I work, so UBC has this great program called Co-op. So you can work alongside your degree. So I'm hoping to

0: Get some internships and get some positions during my degree. So the good thing about that is obviously there are so many barriers with international students. Like, I can't be financially independent at all while I'm studying in Canada just because I have a limited hours of number of hours that I can actually work, which is not enough to sustain myself, given that I get a minimum wage job. And, you know, I have to be able to complete my degree as well. So it's just really hard to, like, find any work experience alongside your degree for, like, after you graduate to get, like, you know, to have experience to put on your resume. So co-op kind of gives you that opportunity where you can take semesters off to work full time, but it is still part of your degree. So you will still be, like, on track to complete your degree. You won't have problems with your, like, study permit and stuff like that, because you, as long as you're in the co-op program, you will have the ability to work those extra hours. It's like, it's a whole complicated mess with bureaucracy and stuff. But I actually found that New Zealand, Otago, I don't think has a program like that, especially, like, specifically for arts.
1: Getting
0: full-time work experience, like, in the middle of your degree, which, like, the co-op term, like, if you finish all 12 months of it, you don't do all 12 months of it in one go. You might take, like, one semester off to, like, work in this position for a little bit and then do a semester of academics and then work all summer and then another semester of academics. Like, you kind of have to split up your time like that. But if you do that, by the end of the co-op program, you will have 12 months of work experience already, like, within your degree, which is really, really cool. And then you can, like, when you add it to your resume and stuff, or when you apply for a permanent residency in Canada, then you will already have those 12 months already, and you need a minimum of 2 years to apply for a permanent residency. So you're kind of, like, already halfway over the line after you finish your degree, which is really, really cool and really useful.
1: It's really good to hear the systems of how Canada immigration works, because obviously, you know, with our listeners and also myself navigating the New Zealand immigration system, that's the only parts that, you know, you know, we never get to check how other countries are doing.
0: That's one of the reasons that we were actually attracted to Canada. We weren't really keen on Europe, just because the problem with being an international student anywhere is wherever you want to go, you have to figure out what you're going to do immediately after your degree. So in Europe, you don't get a post-study work visa at all. You're expected to leave as soon as you finish your degree, which at that point in time when I was applying to unis, we didn't have any certainty of where I could go. Canada was just a good choice, just because, you know, I had the freedom to stay for a couple of months after and figure out what I wanted to do after my degree.
1: Yeah, and giving yourself that time.
0: Yeah, you need that flexibility. Yeah.
1: Yeah. So in the next episode, I was hoping we can talk about what it's like being an eldest daughter, because I'm one myself. And let's talk about how life is like in Canada. Just like...
0: Yes.
1: In general.
0: Yeah.
1: Outside of university.
0: Yes.
1: So we'll see you again, Anaya. Thank you so much for being here.
0: Of course.
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1: Hi there, I'm Terry Shaw of Terry's Songwriters Show. 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

told this one the week before last, but also who cares? Anyway, all right. Are you ready? It's a pretty good one, actually. Wait, hold up. Okay. All right. I can't figure out why my paper aeroplane won't take off. I guess it's just stationary. Isn't it funny? I like it. I like it a lot. All right. Thank you, Dad, for that. Also, the database, the joke database, does need to be topped up again. So if you could get on that, that would be great. Anyway. my mum says shout out her amazing curry. Yes, she made me some curry and it was very delicious. All right, that is the end of the show. So thank you guys very much for listening. And I will see you next week. I'm actually going to end the show on the 12th song of the album, which is Avalanches of Snow. Instead, we just listened to the eighth, but you can listen to the other songs in your own time, because that's just how we roll. Anyway, here is Avalanches of Snow from Kurt Vile's new album, Philadelphia's Been Good to Me. Thank you very much for listening. 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So yeah, thank you very much. Enjoy, and I will see you guys next week.

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7: Alternative Jewish Voices, Shema Kolenu, is a collective of anti-Zionist Jews from the far north to Dunedin. 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
11: 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Matariki Poetry Night at 115 Taranaki Street. 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Grab a

0: Kai and Open Your Taringa to hear from our Māori and Tangata Moana artists, hosted by Poetry in Motion. 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
2: 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Ko Simon Howard tokowingawa. My name is Simon Howard, and coming up in the next hour, it's all about the music tonight as we look at three very exciting different shows coming to our stages this week and next. We're going to be looking at a new show all about life as a musician at Bats. We then head over to Aotearoa's premier opera competition, the Kiritakanawa Song Quest, as it's now called. And then we're going to be talking to Milan Boric from the Come Together supergroup about Radiohead's OK Computer. I saw their Bruce Springsteen gig last month and it was a real great night out. But first I'm going to be joined by Emma Rutherford to discuss In Between the Verses, and I'm delighted to say that Emma is sat across from me now. Kia ora, Emma. Welcome along.
3: Thank you.
2: That's at Bats next Thursday and unpacks what it means to chase the dream of making it in the music industry with original music, storytelling and comedy. Cecily Shaw is a mezzo-soprano that's here from about 5:20 when we're going to talk all about the Song Quest. She's originally from Taranaki and now studying in London. She made it through the semi-finals as one of the six finalists heading into Saturday. It's going to be all about Radiohead with Milan. And if we've got time just before 6 o'clock, we will do a full What's On guide across our stages this week. There's lots happening with Matariki and the school holidays underway. But first, my first guest tonight, we've already heard her voice, but she's already had songs chart in the Hot 20 Aotearoa music charts. She's been featured by Rolling Stone, Australia, New Zealand, and spent years chasing the dream of a career in music. But now she's asking herself a question that plenty of artists will be familiar with. Is it time to be sensible or to get a day job? Emma Rutherford is the writer, director and performer of In Between the Verses, a new show that's coming to Bats from Thursday to Saturday next week. And Emma's alongside me now. Emma, kia ora, welcome to Access Radio.
3: Kia ora, that was a fabulous intro. Thank you so much.
2: No worries at all. For people that are listening who haven't heard about your show yet, In Between the Verses, how are you sort of telling your friends in whānau? How are you sort of billing it? What's the story you're telling? Who's the Emma that we're going to meet on stage?
3: Well, I have been a musician for a long time. I went to music school. I was very involved in the cover scene. I moved to Wellington last year. And look, I wanted to do a gig. I'm very familiar with pub gigs, and that was how I was actually going to do this show. But then I thought, actually, maybe we could add some storytelling and maybe I could have a go at comedy. And it all came

0: came from this place of how can I create a show where people can actually sit down and it not be this bar atmosphere? Because I think that's cool. When we're playing our music to people, I want people to be able to sit there and enjoy it. And that, I guess that's how it all began. And then I thought, well, why don't we reach out to Bats and see if they'll have the show? And from there, that's really where it all started. I'm very excited to be putting this show on at Bats for the first time.
1: Yeah, because how much of what we see in this show is sort of self-autobiographical, is kind of your own experiences?
0: Yeah, all of it. All of the stories are truly stories that have happened to me at music school, some funny things that have happened on stage. I'm sure you can imagine at 2 a.m. in a bar when you're playing to drunk teenagers, you see a lot of crazy stuff. And I just wanted to shed a little light on that side of being a musician. And then also releasing music. In New Zealand, we have a lot of tall poppy syndrome. And I thought, you know, I think this show is for creative people who are on the same road as me, but also people that know creative people. If you're just interested in what a musician's life in New Zealand looks like, I think you might enjoy this show.
1: Yeah, because how long have you been performing now? And
0: yeah, good question. A long time. In high school, I was very involved in school productions, school choirs, and then I did take the leap and study music, which was a great decision for me. I'm very glad that I did. And ever since then, I've been doing it, and I couldn't imagine life without music, to be honest. Yeah,
1: yeah, amazing. And we're going to hear one of your original songs at the end of this interview, so stay tuned for that. But, obviously, the show begins with this dilemma, right, that's going to feel painfully familiar to many creative people. Sort of what happens when everyone around you has a real job, inverted commas, and you're still chasing this artistic dream. When did that idea or why did that idea sort of become the heart of the show?
0: Well, being a musician or an artist, it's expensive. It's really hard to pursue this career. And so often there are, you know, I guess I have experienced a lot of, interesting opinions and feedback. I don't know if it comes from a bad place, but just people, I guess, sometimes confused because you don't make a lot of money as an artist. Some people do, but I guess that's confusing. And, you know, people may want to know why you don't maybe go teaching or use your skills in that way. But sometimes when you have a passion and you want to write music and, you want to help people in that way, you just have to do it, you know?
1: Yeah, that's it. It's sort of a calling, right?
0: Yeah, that's it.
1: Because you grew up in a small North Canterbury town, right, where everyone knows everyone.
0: Yeah.
1: How did that sort of upbringing influence both sort of the person and the performer you've become? And are there aspects of that small town life that have found their way into the show?
0: Great question. Look, my music class in high school had about maybe 10 people.
1: Wow.
0: Yeah, it was very small. And I always thought, actually, I'm so glad that I went to a small country school because my music teacher was very passionate and gave us so many opportunities despite us being a very small school. And I honestly think that having those opportunities and just having someone really believe in us in a small part of the world really just made me realize, well, I guess we can do this, and it made me dream big. And my small town has supported me so much since I started releasing music. One of my first songs was actually about my hometown. It's called Ghost Town.
1: Nice.
0: That song will be in the show as well. So I suppose that support it's like a family being from a small town, I guess.
1: Yeah.
0: So that has helped me so much. Get to this point, I guess.
1: Nice.
0: Yeah.
1: And have you got whānau and friends from that town coming up to the show?
0: Well, I've got my got my family and a few friends, which is really cool. And I would love to bring this show to my hometown next year. That's the big picture goal.
1: Yeah. Where is your hometown?
0: Oxford. So
1: nice.
0: It's about 40 minutes from Christchurch.
1: Nice.
0: Yeah.
1: Near Rangiora?
0: Yes, sort of. Perfect.
1: Yeah. Nice. And you've sort of chosen to tell this story right through your original songs as well as through stories and comedy. How have you sort of found that whole process of crafting a narrative and a show around that?
0: Yeah, great question. Look, I started with, well, the music obviously was there, but I guess I did start with the stories. I wanted to try the funny things that have happened to me, for example, in a bar. In January, I just started brainstorming and, you know, thinking, oh, what stories could musicians like me relate to, and what stories could I tell that would leave an audience feeling inspired as well, or maybe some mistakes that I've made throughout my journey that maybe people could learn from, and I guess

0: just writing these stories and then performing them for friends, and then developing those stories from there. And then it all just came together.
1: Nice.
0: I guess, yeah.
1: Yeah. And you've described this as your final shot at making it in the music industry before you head to Teachers College. Now, how much truth is there behind
0: that? Yeah, it's a bit of rage bait.
1: Yeah.
0: I have had a few people say, message me, oh no, I hope you're not giving up on music and going to Teachers College. And I, so many of my friends are teachers. There's no shade at all to the teachers. But so many times, even my family have said, hey, like, have you thought about going teaching? And I thought that would be quite a funny thing to play on in the show because, yeah, I don't know. It's just one of those things people don't quite understand why you would want to do this music thing when it doesn't make much money, when there are sensible options out there. But it's just part of life. If you have that calling, you've just got to give it a go, right?
1: That's it. You got to follow it. I mean, they want the best for us, right?
0: they do. Yeah.
1: And you have experienced some really good successes along the way, right? You've had chart success and recognition from Rolling Stone over here. Have those sort of milestones changed the way that you think about success as an artist?
0: This year has been really cool. It's the first year that I have charted on the New Zealand music charts. But before that, it was obviously something I was working towards. But this show has been really great because those milestones have been so wonderful to achieve. But having something like a show work towards has also helped me dream bigger and think of the things that I can do and not rely on the funding on those milestones so much, like try and build this career myself, if that makes sense. Yeah. But it's been so cool to actually be recognized like that. Very proud of that one.
1: Yeah, nice. And obviously you're wearing many hats in this project, right? You're the writer, the director, the performer, composer. What's been sort of the biggest challenge in bringing In Between the Verses to life, and has the show evolved significantly since you first conceived it?
0: Oh, yeah, big time. My last show was 3 years ago, and it was in my hometown, but it really was just about the music. So adding these stories, making sure that the stories land, hopefully they do. And, you know, I say comedy, I think the stories are funny. So I guess just trying to make this show flow on my own. I do have a wonderful pianist with me, Ben Kelly, but just trying to do it all on my own has been a big challenge, but I know that if I can get through it and pull it off, I'm going to feel really proud.
1: Yeah, absolutely.
0: Yeah, so it's like a big step out of my comfort zone, but you've got to do these things right.
1: 100%. And you mentioned Ben Kelly's going to be alongside you as your pianist.
0: Yeah.
1: All three nights. And also you've got Chloe Ango?
0: Yeah, Angau.
1: Angau?
0: No.
1: as your technician as well as collaborators. So, it still does take a village, doesn't it?
0: Oh, 100%. And the support from Bats as well has been incredible. What a great place to do my first Wellington show. Honestly, they are so supportive. If anyone's thinking about doing a show, you should definitely think about Bats.
1: Yeah, they should clip that up if they're listening.
0: Yeah.
1: It is a really beautiful space, and you're going to be in the dome for three nights. As a sort of final thought, what do you hope audiences who come and see the show take away from it? Is this a story primarily for musicians and creatives, or do you think anyone who's sort of questioned their career choices will find something to connect with?
0: I really hope so. I just want my audience to walk away feeling inspired, whether you have a creative dream, whether you have someone in your life that has a creative dream, or you're just interested in, I mean, Wellington is so creative, right? So I think, honestly, it's a show for everyone. And I talk a lot about mistakes I've made as well, and I want us to laugh as well. I want us to, yeah, have a laugh together, sit in a lovely, comfortable seat in a warm theatre, and just have a nice early night out together.
1: Nice. And once this season's done next week, what next?
0: Oh my gosh, I know. It's just so soon, I can't believe it. Look, I would love to enter the show into the Fringe Festival next year.
1: Awesome.
0: That would be a really cool goal. And then I'd love to tour it around New Zealand as well.
1: Amazing.
0: And then new music. I'm going to be releasing new music this year too. So stay tuned.
1: Watch the space.
0: Yeah.
1: Follow Emma on... You're on Spotify and all the others?
0: All the streaming platforms. You
1: Very
0: can find
1: good.
0: Me, Emma Rutherford.
1: Fantastic. Well, Emma Rutherford's In Between the Verses. It's at Bats Theatre in the Dome from Thursday to Saturday next week, the 16th to the 18th at 7 o'clock. If you've ever chased a dream, changed direction, or wondered whether being sensible is all it's cracked up to be, it sounds like a show well worth checking out. Emma, thanks so much for joining us.
0: Thank you so much.
1: And all the best, Break a Leg, for opening night. All right, we're going to be changing musical genres, I guess, in a few minutes' time. We're going to be talking all about the

Kiritakanoa Song Quest with the Grand Final Gala coming up. I've got one of the finalists joining me. But first, let's play one of Emma's new tracks. Here is Losing Sight on XS Radio.

0: All right, that was Emma Rutherford. The time is 20 minutes past five. You are listening to 106.1 FM Wellington Access Radio. Now, I am delighted to say that my next guest is one of just six singers who'll take to the stage at the Michael Fowler Centre this Saturday as a finalist in the grand final gala of the Kiritakanawa Song Quest. Now, I believe in its 70th year, the Song Quest has long been regarded as the premier launching pad for young opera singers in Aotearoa, helping launch the careers of the likes of Dame Kiritakanawa, Dame Malvina Major, Jonathan Lamalu, Teddy Tahu Rhodes, and many others. It remains one of the most significant milestones an emerging classical singer can achieve. Cecily Shaw is one of the finalists, and originally from Stratford in Taranaki, Cecily studied at the University of Waikato before moving to London, where she's recently completed a master's at the Guildhall School of Music and Drama and has been selected for its prestigious opera course. Cecily joins me in the studio now. Kia ora, Cecily, and welcome to Access Radio.
1: Hello, thank you for having me.
0: First of all, congratulations on reaching the gala, the grand final gala. The Song Quest has this extraordinary

0: extraordinary place, right, in New Zealand's musical history. What did it feel like when you found out that you'd made it through to this year's final?
1: I was absolutely over the moon. I think I was shaking a bit too, because I was like, partly yay, partly eep, as usually happens in those situations.
0: Yeah, fantastic. And had the Song Quest been something that had been on your radar for a while?
1: Yes, I remember people talking about it when I was still a first year at Waikato. The postgrads would talk about the Song Quest, and I'd be like, oh, maybe I'll enter that one day. It sounds amazing, and here I am.
0: Yeah, fantastic. Because is there a sort of, do you have to have been performing for a certain number of years before you can enter? What's the sort of, how does it all work?
1: I think I'm pretty sure the lower age limit, if my memory serves me correctly, is 18. So
0: right.
1: I think any singer 18 to 32, I am in the 32 squad, so the the mature demographic. And yeah, I mean, obviously it's an advantage if you've been studying for longer, but yeah, who knows?
0: Yeah, it's amazing. Well, congratulations. Yeah. And look, for listeners who may not be opera regulars, tell us a little bit about your sort of journey from Stratford to the Michael Fowler Centre stage this weekend. When did you sort of first realise, hey, classical singing might be more than just a hobby?
1: I first discovered that I could sing around the age of 7. I was being really annoying and singing along with, I think it was Sleeping Beauty with her. And then I was like, oh, actually, that doesn't sound too far off the actual thing. And so I just kept doing it and being annoying. And my parents eventually were like, right, you're going to have singing lessons. And I was like, why do I have to have singing lessons? I can already sing. but I ended up actually really enjoying it, and I just never stopped. So, yeah.
0: Yeah, amazing. And then after studying in Hamilton, you've spent the last few years in London, right? At the Guildhall
1: Yes.
0: School of Music and Drama, one of the world's leading conservatoires. What has that experience been like so far?
1: It's been absolutely amazing. I mean, obviously, moving away from my New Zealand support network was quite a challenge. It was a huge financial hill to climb, and I've had to basically crowdfund for everything multiple times a year,
0: right.
1: Which can be quite embarrassing. But and so obviously there've been some very dark days, but I've survived every time. I've managed to pay all my expenses every time, even when they were late.
0: Amazing.
1: I still have a roof over my head. I'm still singing, still developing, and people are still, like, people believe in me, and that's what keeps me going. So, yeah, I feel like I've developed so much since going to Guildhall. I think just kind of having to fend for myself has made me really, like, develop quicker or something.
0: Yeah.
1: I don't know. It might be my imagination.
0: No, that's amazing. And has sort of living and studying overseas sort of changed the way that you think about your identity as, like, a New Zealand artist?
1: I don't know. I mean, I suppose it sort of has in a way. This is my first time back in New Zealand in 3 years.
0: Amazing.
1: So it's weird, like, hearing other people with my accent again. I'm like, hey, that's my accent. and I kind of, it's weird. I almost feel sort of self-conscious when I walk down the street in my massive, heavy, furry coat. Because I'm like, oh no, will people think I'm being too snobby and London-y for them? Like,
0: no, in Wellington, that's the perfect outfit, I reckon.
1: Yeah.
0: Because you're a mezzo-soprano, right?
1: Yes.
0: A voice type that often gets some of opera's most fascinating characters, right?
1: Yes.
0: what excites you or draws you to the sort of repertoire that you sing? Are there sort of particular roles that you're dreaming of performing one day?
1: I guess, I think I really like being a mezzo because the roles are so diverse. I mean, I think all voice types have diversity in their roles, but mezzos in particular, like, we have gender diversity as well as all the other kinds of diversity. So, like, I enjoy doing pants roles and skirt roles, mm-hmm. old people, young people. It's really interesting. Yeah, gosh, I have so many dream roles, to be honest, but my main dream is just to be out there doing it.
0: Yeah.
1: I feel like that would be a huge privilege.

0: privilege in itself.
1: Yeah, amazing. And how does it work going from the semifinals just gone over the weekend into the final? Do you have to perform a different aria or different music?
0: Yes, we choose our own repertoire, and I have chosen I've chosen all different stuff.
1: Nice.
0: Two of the pieces are quite new, and one piece is resurrected from long ago. So I'm not going to lie, I am a bit nervous, but I have faith, and I'm going to keep practicing and keep just channeling that confidence that all the people at Guildhall have been throwing at me.
1: Yeah, fantastic. Yeah. And alongside your performance studies, you've undertaken research, right, into the experiences of neurodivergent musicians. And why has that sort of advocacy become important to you?
0: I think when I first sort of thought of doing that kind of thing was when I was still an undergrad, and I was kind of doing competitions out of town for the first time. Mm-hmm. And I was so exhausted and so stressed, and I was having panic attacks every day, and it was horrible. And I was like kind of thinking, why do I do this to myself? Like, is it even viable for an autistic person like me to have this kind of life? And I thought, actually, I'm going to make it viable by doing like a study on it and just building a network of other people who feel the same way. And just I want there to be more of a hospitable vibe for us, and I think that is coming. I've seen it sort of developing as I've gotten older, and I'm like, yes, thank you people for being good to the neurodivergent squad.
1: Yeah, that's great. So you have seen positive changes around sort of accessibility and inclusion.
0: Yeah, absolutely. Yeah.
1: And to sort of take it even further, what would you like to see happen next to make classical music more welcoming for neurodivergent performers?
0: Yeah, well, I think obviously there's a lot of good things happening already, but I think what I would love to do in the future, probably quite distant future, is start like a small opera troupe, or even like a quote unquote young artist program or artist development program for neurodivergent people. Like, I'd just love to sort of create a special niche for us to be awesome.
1: Yeah, absolutely. And look, the Song Quest, it's been helping identify New Zealand's operatic voices of tomorrow for many decades now, right? And many finalists have gone on to significant international careers. Beyond the competition itself, though, what are you hoping to gain from this weekend? And has reaching the final sort of given you a chance yet to reflect on how far you've already come?
0: It absolutely has, yes. I still can't quite believe it, really. I forgot the first half of the question. I'm sorry. It was...
1: Yeah, just in terms of, like, what are you hoping to get gain from this weekend?
0: Yeah, I think already I've had a big boost to my confidence, and just being able to network with so many amazing people, and fellow singers too, who I'm sure I will collaborate with at some point in the future. It's really... it's great. It restores my faith in humanity.
1: No, fantastic. Yeah. And so are you straight back to London after the competition this weekend?
0: Nope, I'm spending about 2 months in New Zealand because it's my first time back in 3 years, and I haven't really had a proper holiday because the last two summers I was working, and... So now I'm just like, I need to actually rest for once in my life. This is going to be so nice.
1: Yeah, fantastic. Well, it's great to have you back in Aotearoa. And we sort of cover New Zealand Opera and the Wellington Opera here. And the performers have such crazy lives, right? They perform all over the globe. Is that kind of what you're hoping to go on and do once you finish your studies?
0: Yeah, I mean, I would love to. I'm going to audition for as many things as I can, energy and money wise, and see where it takes me. I imagine I'll be based in the UK, but I imagine I will travel, which is exciting.
1: Yeah.
0: And also very scary.
1: Well, hey, you've got this. We wish you all the best.

0: for Saturday's Grand Final Gala. The Kiri Te Kanawa Songquest Grand Final Gala is this Saturday night at the Michael Fowler Centre. Six finalists will perform with the New Zealand Symphony Orchestra in one of the most prestigious events on the classical music calendar. Final tickets for the gala are now available from Ticketmaster, so don't miss out. Cecily is one of the finalists, and Cecily, it's been a pleasure having you on the show today, and all the best for Saturday. Thanks for joining us.
1: Thank you.
0: All right, we're going to move musical genres again from music in a theatre to opera. We're now going to head to rock with the Come Together supergroup taking over the Opera House next week with Radiohead's OK Computer. But first, here on Access Radio, let's play some classic Pat Benatar for your Monday drive home.

0: No surprises. Radiohead from OK Computer. Appropriate, because we're just about to chat all things Radiohead. The Come Together supergroup are back for the second time this year, next week, covering, paying tribute to Radiohead. And my next guest hardly needs an introduction to Aotearoa music fans. As the frontman of Pluto, Milan Boric helped soundtrack the 2000s with songs like Long White Cross, Dance Stamina. But yeah, he's a key part of this powerhouse Come Together group. And he joins me on the line now. Kia ora, Milan. Welcome to XS Radio.
1: Hey, man. Thank you for having me.
0: Now, before we get to Radiohead, I came along last month and saw you guys performing Bruce Springsteen's Born to Run. That's the first part of this year's series. How did you find those shows?
1: They were great, man. I was really looking forward to doing The Boss, and because I've been a huge fan of The Boss for many, many years, along with my my firstborn daughter. We used to listen to The Boss in the car like every single day, like especially that record, Born to Run. So, yeah, I was so super excited to tackle that record and some of the deep cuts. When we got to the gigs, I just started to realize how unrelenting like his vocal like prowess was. Like, he would really, really belt the songs, and so it was great and super fun, and I just enjoyed myself thoroughly. But it was quite a test and toll on my voice, and so I had to really like kind of hone back and try and not blow my voice for the last night, you know.
0: Yeah, because you did some of the big, like 10th Avenue Freeze Out and Born to Run from that album, and then a real range of stuff in the second act, right? I remember you did an awesome acoustic version of Nebraska, was it?
1: Yes, I did, yeah. And then my favourite was actually Adam Raise the Cane, which is one of my favourite songs of his of all time, yeah. So.
0: Yeah, nice. And the audiences just go crazy for it, right? They love hearing these iconic albums. You've been doing this for a bit of a while now, right? This concept's sort of become a bit of a phenomenon in New Zealand, right?
1: It has, yeah. It's a bit of a juggernaut, really. But it's been really rewarding for all of us, you know. Like, I never grew up in covers bands, so I never had the chance to actually be in a covers band. So, like, to now do it at the tail end of my kind of life, it's quite a... It's just awesome. I never realized how enjoyable it actually is. So I never experienced it when I was young.
0: Yeah.
1: So yeah, now doing it in my twilight years has been just

0: privilege. So, yeah, and I've been doing it for like six to seven years now, yeah.
1: Yeah, incredible. And obviously when Pluto was starting out, right, Radiohead felt like one of those bands that every musician was talking about. How influential were they sort of on you and your contemporaries at the time?
0: Extremely influential for both Tim and I, because we were both in London in 95, like 95 to 99. And so that was kind of their peak, you know, like, and so like we were just completely immersed in that scene, like literally in that scene in London, and playing gigs and trying to kind of, you know, almost hoping to emulate that kind of trajectory in some way in the future, but we never really ever foresaw like what would happen to us, because we came back and eventually recorded the record in New Zealand in 1999. But yeah, they were extremely influential for us.
1: Yeah, were there any sort of particular records or songs of theirs that sort of found their way into your own sort of songwriting DNA?
0: Yeah. I'd say the first two records were massively influential. Yeah.
1: Yeah. Nice.
0: So, with High and Dry and all that kind of stuff.
1: Yeah.
0: From the second record, especially. Yeah. Yeah.
1: Because this is the first time, is it, that Come Together has tackled Radiohead? Is that right?
0: I think it is, because it's kind of a risk, but we're willing to take it, because it's a band that we all love and have a kind of link to as well. Like Brett Adams, who's one of the guitar players, he toured, I think, with Radiohead in the 90s when I was in London as well. I didn't know Brett at the time, but yeah, so him and Diane Swan with their band back in the day. In London, they got a supporting act for Radiohead, so they had the privilege of actually playing next to them. So, yeah, so that, I think that's around the Ben's time as well. So, yeah, it was just a phenomenal kind of experience for them, and they have lots of stories about Radiohead. So, yeah, and the ties are everywhere. Like, Joel Mulholland is also, he's a huge fan. Like, he's a Radiohead.
1: Yeah.
0: I can say that.
1: Yeah, we interviewed him before the Bruce Springsteen gigs, and you could kind of tell that these Radiohead ones were sort of in his head already, and almost like a little bit of nerves about wanting to make sure, you know, nails it, right?
0: Yeah, and which he will. He's just such a guru. He's the best. He's the best MD anyone could actually wish for. And just playing with these guys is such a great experience, especially because I've got Mike and Matthias, who are both in Pluto as well. So they're in the super group. So it's like three-fifths of Pluto are actually in the super group.
1: Yeah, insane. That's awesome. And I mean, coming to this album, it's nearly 30 years, right, since it came out. What do you think sort of makes it such an enduring album? Does it feel different to you now than it did when you first heard it in the 90s? Are there sort of themes or lyrics in there that seem sort of more relevant today?
0: Yeah, oddly enough, there are lyrics in there that are far more relevant today than I kind of envisioned. Like, it was like, because now I'm diving deeper and deeper into the lyrics because I have to remember them. So it's a totally different thing when you're listening to a record, enjoying it, and then having to learn it, you know, like down to the fine kind of line. Like, so they are, it's a very poignant songs in there, especially, there's super poignant songs, like the structures of it. It's just a timeless record, and it's almost like ethereal or alien-like. It's like from another universe. It's just unlike anything that was done at the time, so.
1: That's it. When I think about this, I think, man, these songs don't seem straightforward to play, right? What's it been like getting under the bonnet of them in rehearsal?
0: Oh, well, the guys, mainly those guys are rehearsing on their own. We get in there at the last kind of minute, and it seems like, so I rehearse on my own as well. Like, so we do probably close to 60, 70 hours of pre-work on rehearsing for ourselves and learning ourselves, and then we get into the studio for about a week.
1: Nice.
0: Prior to the shows, and then we just smash it out. And I mean, everyone's so professional that we all come there and all ready and prepared, so, you know.
1: Yeah. And do you get to sort of put your hand up or put a song request in that you're really keen to do, or do they do it all beforehand?
0: They kind of do it all beforehand, but there are times where, you know, especially with Springsteen, I laid out a few tracks that I really wanted to do and hoped that I would get a couple of them. You know, that's kind of what happens. You say, look, hey, man, I'd like to do, these are the five songs that I really love to do, so fingers crossed, you know.

0: to get it. So, and sometimes you do get it, and then and there's sometimes where you're like big and big and big, and eventually you break down that wall and you get it.
1: Nice. And what I mean, with the Springsteen one, I noticed as well, I mean, hidden gems get scattered into that set list in the second half, don't they, as well? I'm guessing there's going to be some real hidden gems in there for longtime Radiohead fans as well, right?
0: Oh, absolutely. Yeah, there's something to look forward to for everyone, because it's I honestly, the job that Simone and Joel do to collate everything together is just a sensational job. And they because you can tell that they're so passionate, and they take care with the choices, and they just love music. They're just music lovers, especially, you know, Simone as well, who's behind the scenes most of the time, but she doesn't get enough credit. She's just like she's the powerhouse of this whole thing. So
1: yeah,
0: all thanks to her, really.
1: Shout out, Simone. Well, look, these are great gigs. If you haven't been along to one before, get along to the Opera House next Friday, especially if you're a Radiohead fan. This one's definitely for you. You're back again one more time this year, I think, with Talking Heads in September. But for you, is there anyone that we haven't done yet as the Come Together group that you'd love to see, Milan?
0: Any band that we'd like to do?
1: Yeah, or any album.
0: Yeah, I mean, for me, I might get a bit of flack for this, but for me, I really... And Brett Adams as well. We're both kind of massive Doors fans, but I'd love to do LA Woman by the Doors. That would be something I would love to sink my teeth into. So, but yeah, we'll see if that happens.
1: Fantastic. Well, for now, it's all about Radiohead next Friday night at the Opera House. Head to Ticketmaster, get those last few tickets that are available before they sell out. Milan, thank you so much for joining us, and all the best for the gigs next week.
0: Thank you so much, man. I appreciate it.
1: All right. Well, since Milan loves the Doors, let's play some Doors to see us out here on XS Radio. We'll be back next Monday with more arts interviews from across the city. But for now, yeah, here is the Doors on XS Radio.

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Ia inisi o le mātou staff o loo whamanatu aso so I fua I le masina nei. Ia o Grace, o Jasmine, ia maakari. Ia, happy birthday to you guys. 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

0: pastoral care, the inner self is sacred and deserves compassion. Care nurtures hope and dignity. Example, spiritual accompaniment through listening rather than fixing. Liberation and social justice. Inner wounds are often shaped by oppression and inequality. Inner care empowers resistance and healing. Example, naming injustice and affirming one's worth despite marginalization. And finally, holistic wellness. True wellness integrates mind, body, spirit, and relationships. Inner neglect undermines all areas of life. Example, balancing physical health with emotional and spiritual practices. As we come to the end of today's Wellness and Wellbeing, I want to sincerely thank you for sharing this time with me. Thank you for listening with openness and for allowing yourself the space to reflect on the importance of caring for your inner self. If there is one message to hold on to as we close, let it be this. Your inner world matters. The thoughts you carry, the emotions you feel, and the stories you tell yourself shape your well-being in ways that are often unseen but deeply powerful. Taking care of your inner self is not a luxury. It's an act of courage, self-respect, and healing. 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I'm Colin Fathai, and I invite you to tune in again next time for another episode of Wellness and Wellbeing, where we continue to create space for reflection, healing, and growth. 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
1: Hey there, I'm Rachel McAlpine and I was born in 1940. 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And on every second Tuesday night at 6:30, I'm hosting a podcast here on your least favourite topic. 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

0: fun and I'm not going to boss you around. 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
3: You are standing on the precipice, looking at the alluring darkness of the weird and the strange. Will you take the leap? How far down can you go? Here on Rabbit Hole Radio. Welcome everyone to Rabbit Hole Radio. This is your regular excursion into the weird, the wild, the wondrous, and the strange across time and culture. All of those anomalous points in history that make you go, huh? That was good. Yeah. I'm Zach Vanderbilt. I'm joined today by my co-host.
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4: 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How are you?
3: I'm doing great, yeah. Good sun. We got some vitamin D in us.
4: Need that vitamin D.
3: It feels wonderful. And today, I think we were going to change it up slightly, right? Like, you usually ask, you know, what is the topic we're talking about? Mm. And today, we're like, what if there was no topic?
4: No topic.
3: Yeah.
4: This is great. This is what Rabbit Hole is all about.
3: Exactly. And I was thinking, you know, like, as we are in the early, early days of this radio show, all of these episodes are essentially lost episodes.
4: Oh, I love the lost tapes.
3: Yeah. Mm. I'm already thinking, you know, 5 years, 10 years down the line, as we're doing our 1,000th episode, and we look back to this and be like, why did we even think we could do this?
4: Yeah.
3: And so as we're in this period, let's just try all formats, including a format, you know, instead of one topic, what if we just have no topic and then see where that takes us? Mm,
4: by having no topic, it's all topics.
3: Exactly.
4: No structure.
3: Yeah.
4: Just two weirdos sitting in a booth. What have you been checking out lately?
3: I'm starting a few rabbit holes. So one was starting to read Passport to Magonia.
4: Oh, I read about half of that.
3: I think I read half of it before, and then now I'm like, I want to read it entirely. And this is, you're getting the behind the scenes of Rabbit Hole Radio, dear listener, including that there are topics that we want to go down, mm-hmm. but then I'm like, I want to treat this well. And so
4: who wrote it?
3: Jacques Vallée.
4: Famous dude.
3: So you're both simultaneously going through all of his, like this 400 page book, or I don't know how many, I'm reading on an e-reader. And so
4: I'm reading the audiobook.
3: So, but there's a thickness to both, right? Because you can see the very small in the progress bar, whatever that means. But while that's happening, I'm also like, I want to go learn more about Jacques Vallée. And so, I'll tell you what happened to me over this weekend. Started reading Passport to Magonia, then started reading about Jacques Vallée more. He's tied into ufology, magical thinking, and the beginning of the internet, which was like a magical, artistic, occult practice with ties to MKUltra. He's connected to all of those. And so you can go into a bunch of discursions. But then, because of that, it reminded me of like Philip K. Dick novels, of like these fiction stories being so wacky but seemingly pulled from life, which found myself rewatching this interview that Philip K. Dick did for French TV, where he was talking about simulation theory, but in like 1977, and how all of his novels are him remembering parallel lives that he's also experienced.
4: Oh, I like that.
3: He's incredible.
4: Yeah.
3: And him remembering, like, getting into this wildness because so much of his writing is prescient of now. Like, there's another book about him called Philip K. Dick, Remembering the Future, because it does seem

0: like he'll write this thing, and what's come to him mystically is a perfect description of where we are at now. But as he describes it, he's remembering past lives that he's had that somehow exist in the future. That got wild to me.
1: Everything to me, I mean, I'm just painting it with the same brush, but you are describing like a time traveler. Do you know what I mean? Like, and there's been a whole bunch of, even the Sumerians, when they're talking about things, I'm like, who taught all this economics? You know what I mean? Who taught all this stuff? It has to, like, and it's so ignorant to be like, they couldn't have done it themselves. But I'm like, it's easier just to think we just figured out time travel.
0: I don't think either of us think that we are at the pinnacle of human progress right now, necessarily. I think that the ancient Sumerians had, like, incredible developments, incredible thoughts, and were part of a older lineage. Like, I think that human history is a lot older than we, and a lot more advanced than we give it credit for.
1: Like a Graham Hancock kind of vibe? An ancient, lost civilization with amnesia.
0: Yeah. It's not, I think, whenever you talk about fringe theories, it always does feel like a initial curiosity about the world then becomes a pitch for your unpublished sci-fi novel.
1: You gotta make a living.
0: And so Graham Hancock is trying to make a living, which makes it hard for me to... He's sort of the cool version of the thinker who is desperate for the spotlight. And so even though he's a fringe thinker instead of like a mainstream thinker, I do wish that he was less of a character in his own theories. Like he is a professional storyteller. I think that the past is more open and interesting and mysterious and advanced than we give it credit for. I think we should treat less things as like superstition in the past. But I don't have a theory that is, I don't think that there was like a secret lost civilization that gave everyone knowledge or anything like that. I just think that there are legitimately lost people and civilizations just because history degrades and we only know it through what's left behind.
1: Do you think that there was a civilization and something happened like a flood, a meteor, something that completely erased them? Or do you just think that civilizations come and go?
0: I think that time erases. Yeah, it's a mix of both, right? Of like... like I love zines and
1: is that like a cool word for magazines?
0: Kind of, yeah. They're self-published books and self-published magazines. Cool. They have a deep origin.
1: You're just describing blogs, right?
0: Yeah, but pre-internet and you can trace them. What? So it has to be frustrating to ask a simple question and then I'm like, well, the first instance of Zine, a subject you did not bring up.
1: And then you gotta hit me with it.
0: Yeah. They have the point with them, I love them. They're these self-published books. And one of the joys of them is that they are ephemeral because especially as you get older, they're not made with archival paper. And so like you have these things that are like literally crumbling as you're trying to read them, or they're falling apart as you're trying to read them, or they were in addition, you know, 50 prints done on the cheap through a Xerox that they didn't understand. And so you can barely read it and it's falling apart. Mm-hmm. And that's something that came out 40 years ago. And now as we're looking at history of 8,000 years ago,
1: yeah,
0: like there could be absolutely like some major event, some flood that has erased stuff. But also just things being made out of wood and paper is going to erase stuff.
1: That's why the Egyptian pyramids, right? You think we know how long they've been there for, but they could be there for a lot longer.
0: Right.
1: Yeah, that is crazy.
0: And even in our lifetime, you know, that we're continually coming up with new discoveries that are accepted mainstream discoveries that still...
1: Like vents in the sea.
0: Yeah.
1: And,
0: or like...
1: life being attached to that and not going.
0: Wait, what do you mean?
1: Like extremophiles, right? We had no idea what those were. The things that could grow underwater by vents near volcanoes.
0: Oh, yeah.
1: Do you know what I mean? Like, yeah. I mean, that's in my lifetime we figured that out.
0: Right.
1: We thought we had an understanding of life, and then we had to, you know, add to it.
0: It turns out you could breathe sulfur and be just fine.

0: Like, that's a little weird thing doing. Yeah, mm-hmm. exactly. Or like Göbekli Tepe, yeah. the and those cities being discovered by the West or whatever. Like,
1: or when rivers dry. You know, riverbeds dry up for some reason, and then you just see a whole bunch of ancient temples down there.
0: Right.
1: I love seeing that stuff.
0: And then you have to change your chronology of the past, mm-hmm. which is just a narrative that we're all accepting, that then in our lifetime we see that we've added a new verse to the front of it, you know, like a new prologue or whatever.
1: I'm reminded of the plant lady who thinks plants are conscious. Mm-hmm. I mean, she was pretty much told to go away many times, mm-hmm. and then finally got published, and then it became mainstream. But like her struggle to get that study published, it was pretty crazy to watch that because it wasn't far-fetched. She had reproducible tests.
0: Yeah.
1: And they still, I mean, so I imagine that in relation to the Sphinx. And I'm like, well, they're never going to give that up. Do you know what I mean? Like,
0: yeah.
1: Does
0: yeah.
1: that make sense?
0: You threw it a not fully
1: no,
0: for me right
1: no,
0: now.
1: Yeah, yeah.
0: But right. but I want I elaborate,
1: look,
0: please.
1: If you look any closer at it, it's going to make even less sense.
0: Yes, yes.
1: All right. I'll scratch that then.
0: Oh, I thought that was your.
1: No. I completely forgot what the original point was. By the time I hit the Sphinx, and you were like, "Could you clarify, please?" Even I was like, "Even I don't know where I am." You know.
0: This all goes. So I was watching a video on Philip K. Dick, and we are talking about digressions, and then we're having all the digressions. And what happened with this one was I then started thinking about him and then simulation theory. And well, he's got an incredible quote, or like I'm paraphrasing, but he talks about the divine coming from the trash stratum of like incredible insights are often found, you know, within trash. And he's a great example of him being this pulp sci-fi author writing stuff that's like literally printed on toilet paper or whatever as like a part of some weird
1: he was doing the zines?
0: He was doing early sci-fi.
1: Okay.
0: He might have done zines. Well, no. Zines can trace their origin back to like fan zines, which were often early science fiction authors and fans writing their own fan magazines, which then developed over time to become actual anthology magazines, which then became
1: much like this radio
0: houses.
1: Show.
0: Exactly.
1: All right, continue.
0: Even as I was trying to give a description, there's a little ping pong, a little ping in my head that like in the 1800s, you can find instances of teens like writing these pen pal collections, and they would have these like notebooks of other teens that would want to talk to each other. And there is fringe zine theory that says you can trace fanzines further than just the accepted origin of the 1930s to instances of the 1870s or whatever. That's not useful. I shouldn't have getting distracted as I'm trying to explain. But yeah, so there's incredible stuff because like Philip K. Dick is a like religious mystic and visionary and seer who is also a pulp sci-fi author who like does consider all of his work an act of religious truth that then became the movies Total Recall and Blade Runner. And
1: That's nice.
0: Yeah.
1: That's
0: yeah.
1: a little bit more clarity.
0: And so as I'm reading him and going to simulation theory, for whatever reason, that then became like a frustration, you know, because even one of his ideas is that everything that we are in is an illusion and that we are in actually living in 50 AD and that there is a perpetual Roman, like he thought that he lived in Roman times as a secret Christian who has now been given an illusion that is the year 1974 that he's also living in, but it's this parallel world. And at moments, the world lifts and he can see the true reality, which is Rome in 50 AD.
1: Wow.
0: Wild thoughts.
1: Yeah. I want to know more. That's brilliant.
0: That would be a great
1: catch.
0: Yeah. Whole future thing. And this again is as I'm just trying to stay focused on one topic. You know what I mean? As I'm trying to read Passport Magonia and then I'm now watching this and then researching that.

0: And then I got frustrated. I should just say yada, yada, yada. I now may be a Confucianist.
1: Oh, okay.
0: And so like it did, one thing led to another in which I was like frustrated that all of these simulation theories are tied into Western esotericism, and like notions of technology in the world we're in today all have this like Western magical origin. And I was like, it shouldn't be.
1: Interesting.
0: The world is so big that it doesn't make sense that it also just follows one line. And so then I was like, what is the like Asian metaphysical understandings of AI technology or technology itself or whatever, which then got me researching Confucianism and then being just an
1: idiot.
0: How
1: did you connect those two?
0: I don't know.
1: Okay, anymore. That's good. That's good to know. Me neither. Continue that.
0: But my morning started. I was like, I'm going to sit down and read Passport to Begonia. And then my evening ended with me reading about a French Martinist occultist who did a like racist description of the esoteric origins of the I Ching, and also a University of Wuhan professor talking about cyber technics as it relates to life Confucianism. And I was like trying to make sense of all of it. And I'm like, I don't know how I got this deep down, and I don't know how to get out.
1: A true rabbit hole.
0: Exactly.
1: To which you are not, you have no tools to help you with that. That is, I mean, people have like PhDs in this stuff, right? Like,
0: right.
1: I mean, just, I'm going to pull straight back to Passport to Patagonia.
0: Please.
1: There was a weird story in there where a guy was served pancakes by three aliens.
0: It's so good, right?
1: They're described as some sort of cake, pound cake or something, like a cake. Mm-hmm. But they're pancakes. And everything about it, I'll describe the story. Okay, do you know the story?
0: Can I actually read it?
1: Yeah, that would be brilliant.
0: Because I think his language in it is so charming.
1: Yeah, let's grab it.
0: So Passport to Begonia is him collecting various stories. It was written in the 60s or 70s. Late 60s, I think. But so collecting UFO stories from that period, going back to like medieval times. And so one of his innovations and controversies was seeing like stories of fairy folk or stories of angels or like ancient descriptions of things in the sky, not as metaphors or folk tales, but as descriptions of the same thing.
1: A great way he described that quickly was he said that we listened, we acknowledge these people, like indigenous people. We acknowledge them and we acknowledge they're on their land, but we don't acknowledge any of their teachings.
0: Right.
1: When really these teachings, when paralleled with the science that we then learn, they always go together.
0: Right. Oh, yeah, the absolute frustration of a university student being like, oh, we just recently discovered that this thing you've been saying for 10,000 years is actually true because we were able to recreate it.
1: Yeah.
0: Instead of, yeah.
1: Like, we just thought they were little stories that you told each other.
0: Yeah.
1: As opposed to, go on.
0: Such patronizing.
1: I love it. I love it. Let's hear about this.
0: So he's describing this guy named Joe Simonton. And this experience that he had in Eagle River, Wisconsin. So just a pleasant Midwestern man. The time was approximately 11 a.m. on April 18th, 1961, when Joe Simonton was attracted outside by a peculiar noise similar to, in quotes, so these are the description he gave to police and such, peculiar noise similar to knobby tires on a wet pavement. Stepping into his yard, he faced a silvery saucer-shaped object, in quotes, brighter than chrome, which appeared to be hovering close to the ground without actually touching it. The object was about 12 feet high and 30 feet in diameter. A hatch opened about 5 feet from the ground, and Simonton saw three men inside of the machine. One of them was dressed in a black two-piece suit. The occupants were about 5 feet in height, smooth-shaven. They appeared to, in quotes, resemble Italians. They had dark hair and skin and wore outfits with turtleneck tops and knit helmets. Already, it's incredible to me.
1: That is amazing.
0: Yeah.
1: The idea... Go on, keep going.
0: It's... there's not podcasts at this time. He's not trying to become famous at this time.

0: he is just an older Wisconsin man who then went to the police station. And I just love, like, there's an earnestness, a sincerity of having to go up and be like, an egg-shaped object landed and some dudes who look like Italians wearing turtlenecks and a knit cap were in it doing something.
1: Yeah.
0: And so So he continues, one of the men held up a jug apparently made of the same material as the saucer. His motions to Joe Simonton seemed to indicate that he needed water. Simonton took the jug, went inside the house, and filled it. As he returned, he saw that one of the men inside the saucer was, in quotes, frying food on a flameless grill of some sort. The interior of the ship was black, in quotes, the color of wrought iron. Simonton, who could see several instrument panels, heard a slow whining sound similar to the hum of a generator. And then this is my favorite sentence of all of this. So here's a sound similar to the hum of a generator. When he made a motion indicating he was interested in the food that was being prepared, one of the men, who was also dressed in black but with a narrow red trim along the trousers, handed him three cookies about 3 inches in diameter and perforated with small holes. There's so much mystery in this, but the thing that I hold is what gesture he made.
1: like an up-head nod.
0: Yeah.
1: Like, what you got cooking?
0: That somehow worked for the aliens or time-traveling Italian men.
1: Yeah.
0: That they could recognize through body language that, he wants
1: to. It's the universal language. what you got cooking over there?
0: That's so good. And then they describe the pancakes. He was given three cakes, ate one of them, and thought it tasted like cardboard, in quotes. The Air Force put it more scientifically. The cake was composed of hydrogenated fat, starch, buckwheat hulls, soya bean hulls, wheat bran. Bacteria and radiation readings were normal for this material. Chemical, infrared, and other destructive type tests were run on this material. The Food and Drug Laboratory of the U.S. Department of Health, Education, and Welfare concluded that the material was an ordinary pancake of terrestrial origin.
1: Yeah.
0: Yeah.
1: These were time travelers.
0: Yeah.
1: This is a crazy story, but he has a whole bunch of examples where this happens, and the people that we see have some sort of distorted faces. And all I can think about is when we time travel, we distort our faces to scare you know what I mean? Like people without technology.
0: Yeah.
1: Because he's cooking a pancake on an induction grill, you know? Like we have terms for these now where we don't need a flame. Do you know what I mean? Like you have electric stovetops and such. But I just found that really interesting.
0: Agreed.
1: Yeah.
0: And there is a...
1: The idea that they look like Italians is pretty funny too. Because like to a farmer living... You know, in farmlands, what would someone in the city look like?
0: Right.
1: And they are wearing a wool cap and like a two-piece suit.
0: Yeah. Some of them are wearing, or there's three, I think. Two of them are just wearing coverall or turtlenecks and a knit cap. And then one guy is just in a black three-piece suit with red trim and cooking pancakes.
1: Yeah. I mean, the turtlenecks, it's almost a reflection of the time too, but...
0: Yeah.
1: Do you know what I mean? Like, I don't know if they, maybe that was like how they project a version of themselves that will come, you know what I mean? A human eye.
0: The other thing I think about though is like, have you ever talked to like a parent or like a friend who like recently saw a Marvel film, but they can't remember, like they saw it on TV or something like that, right? Mm. Someone trying to describe the Avengers or Daredevil and doing it badly. And so long, you're just like, what are they talking about? Until there's like a flash recognition, I'm like, oh, they're describing Daredevil. But before that, you know, like my mom would just be saying, he was a friendly lawyer who he ate radiation and he did, or, and you're like confused by the story or whatever, right?
1: He's a blind lawyer that fights crime.
0: Right.
1: That's all you have.
0: But it's like a story that has been like created by a group of people to be as like easy to digest as possible. And so then you have phenomenon. You have like stories you cannot explain of a giant or of like a object landing in your yard and seeing people. And you still have to then describe it to someone else. And it's hard enough to just to describe a movie you saw over the weekend.
1: I see now.
0: And now you're trying to describe

0: What do they look like? I don't know, Italians?
1: Right, right.
0: Yeah, yeah.
1: And so, like, you see all of these reports, including, like, even their, like, maybe they were wearing turtlenecks, or maybe they're wearing an outfit that the closest comparison he had to was a turtleneck.
0: Was a turtleneck. Valid point.
1: And the, were they, so often, there's, like, it was a round head. It was, he looked like a normal person, but he was very small, with a round, almost like an orange, but with tiny eyes. And like, it won't match another description of an alien unless we're just really bad at describing things.
0: Which we are, right?
1: Yeah.
0: Very interesting. I guess, yeah, to explain it using the technology of the time, I am reminded of a friend who did some sort of an acting gig where they had to walk into a room. And then people would sit there and they would write everything they could remember about the person. And then they left the room, right? So they were in there only for a brief time. And this person is Fijian Indian, right? Just a regular dude. Mm. But everything the people wrote was like whatever they were afraid of. They wrote it's a gang member. You know what I mean? They wrote it's like a terrorist. They wrote all of this crazy stuff down because they were just projecting what they were afraid of. And they didn't really look directly at this person.
1: Yeah.
0: Is that a similar thing?
1: Oh, absolutely. Yeah. I think because you are describing a neighbor, like a person who lives in the same reality, same city, same time as you. And you are still placing 4 to 5 filters in between you and this person, you know, filters of your own just racist projection, but it is altering
0: whatever the fear is. This guy might have been deathly afraid of Italians.
1: Yeah.
0: You know, like, who knows? Who knows?
1: Yeah.
0: Do we know how the book ends? Like, my assumption is there's a bunch of case studies, which I'm super into. Mm-hmm. But towards the end of the book, I'm assuming he's going to try to wrap all of this into some sort of a neat bow.
1: That is what got me into Confucianism. And I'm going to try to not go through this whole excursion again. But he has, my understanding of it is he has a bow, which is a sort of, that there is a entity of some sort working on us that works off of like a trigger that is meant to halt us. And so it's working with our like reality and perception. And so it's why these things have like a dreamlike pattern and why we're always describing this experience that takes different shapes and views, but always has the same point. And that the overall point is to kind of keep us in illusion, like to.
0: What did you mean by halt?
1: We'll return to this far more intelligently.
0: Of course.
1: 20 episodes from now, once we finish the. But like, basically the plot for Mass Effect, maybe, right? Like this idea of once you get to a certain level of progress, the progress gets stopped, and so like there is an active attempt to
0: turn us into
1: keep us in line.
0: Michio Kaku describes three different types of civilizations, trying to keep us in the early stages,
1: right,
0: as opposed to being a planetary or a solar system category civilization.
1: Right.
0: Why would they want to keep us down?
1: It ties into, and this is, we'll find out.
0: Of course.
1: But I think that ties into like simulation theory stuff, of not escaping the simulation, which then ties into Gnostic thought of we are in a illusion created by a false god, but we're trying to transcend the illusion while also getting these mysterious, baffling effects that keep us here or whatever, which then also ties into Project Bluebeam, because Jacques Vallée has also talked about Project Bluebeam stuff, of that there is alien encounters, but they're being recast to be something that they're not, that you're actually like, that there is a false flag of sort coming on in how we describe it.
0: Like a dimensional entity is projecting themselves as a extraterrestrial entity visiting.
1: Yeah.
0: Okay. So it's not us hoodwinking ourselves. It's someone else almost
1: hoodwinking us. Yeah.
0: Yeah.
1: But this is also,
0: that's super interesting. I can't wait to finish it.
1: His first book, I think, or like one of his first books, and he's still writing and still researching and such now. And so he's got,
0: I assumed that he had passed.
1: No.
0: Wow.
1: He's a spry guy.
0: Wow.
1: And so I don't know how his own

0: thinking on this has changed over the last half a century that he's been researching. But
1: imagine how crazy that is, though, to see where we are now and to be like, when I look at my dad, I'm like, what life did this guy live? You know what I mean? Yeah. Like, he just, the technology was minimal. There's a lot of being outside. And then in his lifetime, to go from black and white radio and then black and white television to iPhones.
0: Yeah.
1: I don't know.
0: There is one of Jacques Vallée's, like, and this again, we'll return later. It sounds so smart. I've got glimmers of information around him, but he was around, he was working during the birth of the internet with the Stanford Research Institute back in the 60s. But while he was working with that, he was also working on Project Stargate.
1: Yeah.
0: Which was another government project of like remote viewing and researching psychic phenomenon. And he's got a like frustration that we didn't go into that more. That,
1: well, outwardly. You know what I mean? Like, yeah, we don't know what they've actually done, but we haven't used it to help or be beneficial to society.
0: Yeah.
1: Do you know what I mean?
0: Yeah.
1: Like, I wonder what he envisioned, and I wonder how much of that came true just under government hands, you know?
0: I think, like, as his vision was that, like, information itself is like an entity, that there is, like, power just in the idea space that we can use, and so that our minds are capable of more and all of that. But
1: we used to think we couldn't go more than like 10 kilometers an hour.
0: Yeah.
1: That the body physically could not go faster than this. Cause, you know what I mean? Like, go on.
0: No. Yeah. I think that like, I bemoan that we don't have, MP3 players as much anymore. Like there's this feeling of like, here was a point in technology in which it kind of diverged.
1: Mm.
0: And I really liked this, like the world of owning your own music and all of that. And now we're into streaming. Like it's such a tiny thing. Imagine you'd be someone who was like, I'm working on two different projects. One is we're only going to talk to each other telepathically. Another one is we're going to use a computer. I wish we had gone the telepathic one. We kind of went to the computer.
1: Oh, wow.
0: Like it's wild to have that in your career history.
1: Yeah, that is really interesting when you put it like that. I think that is crazy. And when you do come to a junction like that, like I can't help but think, what do we know about that?
0: So how about you, Lucky? What's been catching your interest? What are the rabbit holes that you're starting to go down?
1: I've just been looking at a lot of ancient Sumeria, but like that's like the work. And like on the side to that, I've just been looking at like log cabins from like the frontiers and pioneer people, you know? Like I recently moved into a house on the Hut. And it's just so old, you know, like it's so old. The windows don't fully close. It's really cold. And the idea, I bought some heaters and I used them to heat the house. I didn't heat it. The thought to bring a heat pump to heat the house is like doubling down on something that didn't work. So I've just been using the fireplace to heat this thing. And to be more efficient, I went down a bit of a rabbit hole on like log cabins.
0: Yeah.
1: You know what I mean? Like they used to put like, they called it chinking. It was like moss and clay that put it into all the gaps in the cabins to like stop the wind from blowing through it.
0: Yeah.
1: They just knew what they were doing.
0: You know? So have their like techniques, you're pulling from their techniques to
1: everything I've learned from a century ago, like they knew what they were doing.
0: Yeah.
1: It's crazy.
0: Yeah.
1: And the idea that we don't use any of that anymore is like we've moved on, I guess, with our building instructions.
0: Mm-hmm.
1: Are you a log cabin kind of guy?
0: I don't know if they ever existed. I'm sort of the fringe theory that they were. No.
1: I was like, where is he going with that?
0: I'm pro log cabin and have had a like rural past of born in Alaska and having.
1: Born in Alaska?
0: Yeah, yeah.
1: Wow.
0: And so real small isolated towns. And we grew up with like a wood stove that was like powerful of, you know, like being outside and you can spit and watch your spit become a ice drop before it falls.
1: Wow.
0: And then going inside and just being in your undies because it's so hot because of the power of the wood stove. Kind of, insulation. Was
1: it like a special wood stove or like I've got like a fireplace and an insert inside of it to try to be more efficient with it?
0: Mm.
1: Like if you have a fireplace, apparently you lose like, you know, 90% of

0: the heat. But if you have like an insert, you know, with a box and a door, you get up to 70% of it.
1: Yeah.
0: It's crazy because people think it's like, oh, it's a waste. But once that fire's been gone for an hour, like it heats up my whole house. And it's crazy because like there are major openings, you know what I mean? All through this place that shouldn't be there. But the heat it provides, it's like a day and night. One of my sisters, I've got three older sisters, is just looking at land. She owns a tiny house already. It's a really nice tiny house, but she's just looking at land, and I cannot wait for her to get this land because I want to try to convince her to build like a log cabin on it because I don't know, maybe I'm old, but it really appeals to me to just be able to drive into the bush and then just have, you know what I mean?
1: And
0: just be able to write and, I don't know, have my own thoughts.
1: Oh, that sounds great.
0: Yeah, does it? Or do I sound like a recluse who you never see again? Grow my hair out and start scaring people, hikers?
1: I think the ideal, a beautiful spot to be, I mean, and Wellington is well set for it, but to have a culturally dense town that has bush real nearby, and so you could be a recluse, but then when you drive into town, the town has an opera house.
0: Mm.
1: You know what I mean? Yeah. Like, so that it's like how I treat parties where I'm like, I'm good for like an hour and then I need to just disappear for a minute and just be by myself and not hear anything. And then I can go back in.
0: Yeah.
1: I want that. I can very much understand the want. I have a similar want to just go out deep into the woods and only have that for like 2 months, but then come back in, and when I come back in, I just want to be overwhelmed by
0: I'm ready for it.
1: City, yeah.
0: Yeah, like I'm empty of that social interaction, and I'm ready for it.
1: Yeah.
0: When I describe it, though, when I wrote about it, it did more sound like an old cat that just is wandering under the deck, you know what I mean, to pass on to the next life. But I was like, no, this isn't this at all. I think just living in this old house, it's very much like a little log cabin in the hut. Yeah. And I just realized how much I liked it. It just happens to be across the road from, you know, the Waterloo train station. You know what I mean? So I'm like, get rid of the train station. Get rid of everything.
1: Yeah.
0: And I don't know.
1: I support this. It does remind me of, like, another thought that I've been having relating to Rabbit Hole Radio of... Like, as we're going down these rabbit holes, how do we keep healthy lives and healthy habits and healthy minds?
0: Mm.
1: And,
0: it's hard enough without the rabbit holes.
1: Yeah. And like, some part of, you know, like, letting you know, dear listener, like, how we're doing.
0: It's not just doom and gloom.
1: Because, yeah, in that, like... We were talking earlier of having the episode on like Project Bluebeam, which started out fairly normal of like, look at this fun pamphlet we discovered and like, let's just talk about the aesthetics of this fringe theory, and then ended with me semi-convinced that Peter Thiel is trying to be the Antichrist and might be summoning demons.
0: You had a great point. He might be.
1: But then I still have to meet my wife for lunch.
0: Yes,
1: you know what I mean? With that just sort of like bouncing in my mind and she's asking about my day and then I'm like, can I talk to you about demons? Like it's not good.
0: She's going from yoga to demons.
1: Exactly.
0: Yeah, I see.
1: And there's so much, there's so many like cool heroes or writers or like just fringe weirdos that you also look at their lives and you know, like you might have stumbled upon a truth, but it also wrecked everything.
0: Yeah.
1: Or you were like really, really interesting, but also like living in an apartment with no electricity and no windows. And like, I don't know how to like function in society, but you do have insights that no one else has about the JFK assassination.
0: Yeah.
1: And maybe like, is there a way to get those insights, but also...
0: You were describing people like that have ASD, right?
1: What's ASD?
0: Autism spectrum disorder.
1: Oh, okay.
0: Right? Like, I mean, there is no balance. You know what I mean? Like, they describe geniuses like this. Like,
1: yes.
0: I can remember everything that's ever happened to me. I can remember everything in that book. And they're like, why are you living in a storage container? Because it doesn't translate. Right. Do you know what I mean?
1: Yeah,
0: like,
1: yeah.
0: I feel bad for them, but I almost feel like sometimes your whole life was to come and to give this piece of truth. And then what do you do after that?
1: Right.
0: Do you know what I mean? Like, right. So I don't know, like, maybe that doesn't make as much sense in my head as I thought.
1: No, I mean, because that is what I am personally struggling with.
0: What?
1: Like, of that wanting to be able to take care of myself in a normal, boring way.
0: Oh, yeah.
1: Like, I've recently discovered regular bedtime. Oh, you know what I mean? Yeah. Like, of a
0: that'll
1: sleep
0: change your life.
1: It's like, oh, this is incredible.
0: Continue, sorry.
1: Or I could, you know, stay up until 4 a.m. reading Jacques Vallée biographies and Passport to Magonia to then get 3 hours of sleep and a day that's wrecked.
0: Yeah.
1: But I have interesting insights into oatcakes. And there's a part of me that's like, I want all of that.
0: We need oatcakes.
1: But we also want to be chill.
0: Yeah. I'm reminded because someone close to me recently just got a sleep apnea machine. Mm. And it turned out that they could not breathe. And so for all of their life, they weren't sleeping and breathing correctly. And it's like, I was like, is that why you're so mean? Because you know what I mean?
1: Yeah, yeah.
0: And they had a week of actual sleep and breathing, and it completely changed them. They were like the king from Lord of the Rings. You know, the guy who's got the cobwebs all over him? And then, like, one night of sleep apnea, and he just breathed, and he came out of his coma. And I was like, wow, that's crazy.
1: Yeah.
0: It made me think I need a sleep apnea machine.
1: Interesting. Yeah, yeah.
0: Because I snore, you know? So.
1: Which that might... So that's part of the progress. Like, there's a, like... Yeah, I'm just wondering if as the radio show continues, you'll go deeper into the bush with the sleep apnea machine and increased pioneer understanding, like, of how to heat a home using the wisdom of the Babylonian elders and early, like, 1860s pioneers.
0: I think that by living the life, you won't need the sleep apnea machine. Do you know what I mean? Like, we created problems where we need this.
1: Yeah.
0: It was kind of like the problems we... What illnesses was I talking about when we don't have enough sunlight?
1: Mm, like rickets.
0: Yeah. And then finding out that through having all these kids in factories and all the kids in the countryside didn't get rickets, but all the kids in the cities did. And that's because they were in school or in a factory. They weren't going outside.
1: Yeah.
0: And it blew my mind.
1: Yeah. You know? I like healthy living. I've been thinking also about, like...
0: Oh, your early sleeping. How has that affected you? Or you're having, like, a sit bedtime?
1: Frustratingly, it's made everything better.
0: Yeah.
1: Like, there is a part that you do want to just seem pulled by inspiration or thought or whatever. And that, like, it's going to be...
0: That's what keeps you up?
1: Right, right.
0: Yeah, of course.
1: And I'm going to deliver something beautiful at the result of this. But it turns out that you can actually... maintain a healthy habit for a long time and also like that
0: have breakthroughs
1: because you're
0: well, the idea that you're having a healthy body and mind helps you in the physical space makes so much sense.
1: Yeah.
0: I'm blown away by diets and fads.
1: Mm.
0: Like I have like this weird, you can call this ASD too, but I just eat the same food every day. Until I can't eat it no more, which is usually like chicken and rice and broccoli or steak, rice and broccoli, right?
1: Yeah.
0: I mean, that is literally all I eat. Just healthy living.
1: Yeah.
0: I'll tell you what, it works.
1: One other thing I've been thinking of, like related to this, is because I do like to look at old zines or quarterly publications of like the Pittsburgh UFO research group.
0: Mm.
1: Or over the weekend I downloaded the last 5 years of a fairy academic journal or pseudo academic.
0: There's a lot of fairies in that book we read, right? The Passport to Magonia. It was interesting to see how much folklore there was towards them. But do continue with where you're going there.
1: Including, I love that Valet makes the point of like describing a thing that that is an ordinary pancake. And he's like, yet notice there's no salt. And fairies hate salt, but they love buckwheat. And here you've got a salt-free, buckwheat-heavy cake. Was he talking to a fairy? Yeah. Which I just love I don't have to believe it all yet.
0: Yeah.

0: Yeah, but I do like the reasoning behind that.
1: Yeah.
0: I do like that kind of reasoning. I'm with it. I'm with it.
1: And so, like, I'm reading this, like, corpus of earnest people wanting to get together and give all their thoughts about fairies and really enjoying it. And then think about, like, how so much rabbit holes today are these, like, isolating things in which you're overwhelmed by information. And it's hard to, like, maintain a thought because so much stuff is coming at you, right? Of, like, is the Tartaria thing, like, I'm going to research Seattle, that goes into Tartaria, that goes into mud floods, that goes into, like, is the person I'm listening to even a person? And then, like, what is the psyop of whatever? And you're just, like, overwhelmed by information. And I was like, what if, do I need to just get into research methodology and joining a, like, find some sort of local UFO research group in which we just are being really diligent about our footnotes, not because necessarily, like, almost as a hobby, if that makes sense, of, like, a way to, like
0: bird watching.
1: Yeah. And, like, instead of being like, there's so many birds all around me, like, keep it a notebook in which you're, like,
0: you start putting listing them in boxes. Order.
1: Yeah.
0: Yeah.
1: And it's not like.
0: You might have ASD too.
1: There is, related, but I love board games and I love reading about board games.
0: Yeah, I mean, you're just feeding more into this. Go on.
1: And I, a rabbit hole that I'm wanting to go down and slightly afraid to go down further is finding this guy online who was giving his, like, history of board games he's played and such. And it ends with his favorite type of board game, which are printable booklets of past Formula One races and Grand Prix races in which you can recreate where like his he was like with just knowing the date and the temperature and the racers and using this system of tables and checks, you can recreate a race of any time. You can do the 1968 Grand Prix, which I did over an afternoon. And then I just discovered a group of, yeah, like autistic older men who were printing out new systems to recreate historical race car races through just spreadsheets that they were writing by hand. And I was like, that is a beautiful way. Like, if you find your thing.
0: Yeah.
1: Of a Sunday afternoon of just be like, what's Zach up to? It's like, oh, he printed out his newest, like, he's not trying to win. He's just trying to faithfully, historically recreate through numbers, like, when the rain hit the pavement. And he's like, that would be a 7 in this box. And then add it all up and be like, this is how that race turned out. It's so beautiful to me.
0: It's like analog computer.
1: Yeah.
0: Do you know what I mean? But like a dude doing it.
1: Yeah.
0: Like the hidden numbers, ladies. You know what I mean? But just doing it for specifically, you know, races in the past. And it took a long time for me to realize what you were saying. I was like, recreate them how? By numbers, of course. You know, like, what?
1: I'm still confused by it because I think the idea is you can see, like, you start with the same seed. Like, you start with, here are the racers, and this is where they were beginning, and this is the cards that they were using. And also, like, we have a known events of, like, temperature or whatever. But from this point, I'm going to, like, roll dice or, like, write things down and see if it could have gone a different way. Mm. But, like, you're not using strategy in it. Like they're not really a game. You're just sort of manually going through a process to get to the end of a race from 1968. It's very confusing, but it felt to me like lifting a rock. Dot. Yeah.
0: Do you know what I mean? Those dot to dots used to have numbers.
1: Yeah, yeah.
0: Weird analogy. But without the picture. Yeah. Just the numbers.
1: So it's a bunch of guys or just a bunch of people being like, I feel like we can make these dots form a teacup, but I'm going to see, like, I'm going to spend my afternoon, yeah, doing a connect the dot to make a teacup.
0: I mean, is that the same as programming?
1: Kind of, yeah. Yeah.
0: What a weird group. What a weird brain.
1: Yeah. And I love finding these...

0: successful people? I mean, it depends on your I would think that they're very successful.
1: Yeah, me too.
0: Because they found their thing.
1: So they're like surgeons or something that have just come across this.
0: Yeah.
1: Because I can't imagine people without money doing this. Hey, let me spend my time doing this.
0: They're print. I mean, you can go to the library and print it out if you want. You don't need any money for this.
1: Yeah, but time. That's why I'm like, these must be like wealthy people.
0: Or people without jobs, like who only have time.
1: Yeah, they're living in a storage container.
0: Living in a storage container, recreating decades of races for no clear purpose.
1: Oh, using the purpose is not clear yet.
0: Yeah.
1: But there's going to be something happens in the future where all of this is going to be relevant. This is what they're thinking.
0: It's just, and in the current moment, right, if you could have a weekend in which you're like, what did you do? Because I've also had this experience where I like will just read like comedian drama and try to figure out why like one comedian in New York was is no longer popular because of a thing he said, or like online drama, right, where you're just like, oh yeah, you know, the
1: filling in gaps,
0: right, or just be like, I now understand why everyone is mad at Gooseworks, or whatever, like learning this like deep internet lore.
1: Yes.
0: You can spend your days doing that and understanding drama, or you could just write numbers into boxes until it's time to go to bed.
1: The numbers in boxes works because the
0: it
1: other
0: feels
1: guy,
0: good.
1: He's the guy that is like, there's something under the surface, the Godzilla. Do you know what I mean? And then he's onto it, and now he has to go be a Godzilla guy. Just write the numbers in the boxes, you know? That seems to be a...
0: I feel like I just got to experience what it's like talking to if you just say the other guy as you know Godzilla.
1: Like I was like a conspiratorial guy.
0: Please go further.
1: I'm just saying that this guy's come to a fork in the road, right? And like he's trying to find his thing. And some people have a conspiratorial podcast, and then what they really want is to find a real conspiracy.
0: Yeah.
1: You know
0: yeah.
1: what I mean? And then it kind of branches out from there. Or you could just sit in your garage and do dot to dot with races.
0: Yeah.
1: None of this makes sense, but all of it is
0: car races. Because there is also the conspiratorial guy who is in his garage making dot to dot with races, like Italians.
1: Yes.
0: And such, which is
1: way more interesting. Let's hear from that guy.
0: Yeah, not good. Not good.
1: Well, it just reminds me of like the Olympics that Hitler went to. He was so confident that he was going to win and they didn't win anything.
0: Yeah, yeah.
1: Always the case, eh? Poor guy. Yeah.
0: What did this have to do with... Where is Godzilla coming from in this case?
1: The idea that you're looking for something and your thing is these numbers. But the type of person in my head that can do that is the same person who can also be picked up by, like, the Manchurian candidate. You know, like, they can also...
0: Where is Godzilla?
1: That's just at the very far end of going left instead of right. You're looking for a conspiracy. And then you find one. It's Godzilla. And you're like, oh, no. Now
0: incredible.
1: I have to go and help Godzilla fight King Ghidorah.
0: Right. Which is the risk of all conspiracy researchers.
1: Well, I think that's just what they want. You know, there's a certain wanting for, like, a connection or, like, to make a conspiracy true.
0: Yeah, yeah.
1: I mean, the more I've said anything on this topic, the crazier I've sounded. So, you know.
0: There is, I mean, it's an interesting thing in that, like, a lot of truth comes through finding the patterns and making the connections. That there are connections, that there is information in the metadata, right? Of, like, you have a, like, mainstream history. But within that mainstream history, you can see these points of, like, oh, is this person talking to that person? Oh, they were actually employed in the same building. Like all of that is also pointing to another truth. But at the same time, you are making Abraham Lincoln out of clouds. Like you are spending your time just building these connective points, which is definitionally like it's like a type of paranoia, right? And so even if you are starting with the best intentions and the most clear, fun topic, that it is still going to end leaving you paranoid and leaving you feeling like that there are patterns and symbols and messages everywhere. And like, that's so unhealthy. Like that's not good.
1: Yeah.
0: While also being the driving

0: force.
1: I like that. There's two ways of magic thinking, and a lot of it is comes up because of like the negative magic thinking. You know, like you got to circle the house three times or close the door three times before you can continue on your day. But

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1: Alternative Jewish Voices, Shema Kolenu, is a collective of anti-Zionist Jews from the far north to Dunedin. 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

Well, hello everyone. Welcome to Back Porch Bluegrass. That was a tune called Kentucky Romp, and it was written in honour of the occasion when the Hamilton County Bluegrass Band got invited to play at the Kentucky Romp Festival, the River of Music Party. And that tune was written for that, and it was good fun to record, good fun to play, and it's still a good fun tune to play on stage. Got a nice chord sequence in there. Well, I hope you're going to enjoy today's offerings. We got a real mixed bag today, reflecting some of the things I've been doing over the last week or so. But we're going to kick off with a tune from the Lonesome River Band from way back 1991. And Dan Tominski on mandolin, Ronnie Bowman on bass, Sammy Shelaw on banjo. It's his first album with the Lonesome River Band. Tim Austin on guitar, and the song I've picked is Money in the Bank, which is Dan doing the lead vocals, and Alison Krauss, a very young Alison Krauss, is getting to play fiddle on this one. Hope you're going to enjoy it. Money in the Bank, I'd enjoy that. Boy, it's not going to happen though, I don't think, around here. Here we go.

gosh, they're a good band, aren't they? What a groove they get when they're playing. Wonderful rhythm section and great vocals. We're going to hear from Wayne Taylor and Appaloosa now. Wayne Taylor's got a lovely voice. I first heard of him when he began working with Bill Emerson. And he obviously has his own group and does. This is an album for 2010, so it's after the time that he played with Bill Emerson. But he's got some lovely songs on here. Wayne Taylor plays guitar, does the lead and baritone vocals. Emery Lester is the mandolin player. Lee Marcus on banjo. Kenny Hyatt on bass. And they got a neat sound and based all around Wayne's great voice. Here he is singing a song called The Southern Railroad Line.

Oh, hasn't he got a nice voice? Hope you enjoyed that. Just a month or so ago, I played a new album I had from Mike Compton called Rare and Fine, Uncommon Tunes of Bill Monro. And there's some absolute gems on here. I'm going to play one of them now. The one I've chosen is called Mississippi River Blues, and it's got Jeremy Stevens playing acoustic rhythm guitar. No, don't think there's any banjo on this one. Mike Bubb playing bass, the three fiddles, Munro would have loved it. Shad Cobb, Laura Orshaw, and Michael Cleveland playing the fiddles, and Mike Compton, of course, is playing the Bill Monro style mandolin. It's a great album. I can highly recommend it if you are still into buying albums. Rare and Fine, Uncommon Tunes of Bill Monro. And here we are with the tune Mississippi River Blues.

That's the Mississippi River Blues. It's an old Bill Monroe tune, and there's some gems on this album, believe me. That was Russ Carson playing the banjo on that one, although it's not credited. He's playing the banjo on all the other tracks, so I guess he was playing on that one too, and it just got missed out on the liner notes. Time for some women vocalising here. Here's Donna Ulisse from her album, An Easy Climb. She put this album out in 2011, and it's the title track, An Easy Climb, and her notes about it, it's a song that she wrote herself, is the recipe for this one is simple. I used a little reflection about my married life. Well, that's an interesting way to write a song. I never wrote any like that. I should have done. Here we are with the song An Easy Climb, Donna Ulisse.

A real nice song there from Donna Ulysses. Well, one of the first real influences on my early bluegrass music career was Dillard's, and their Live Almost album was just brilliant. Lots of

people in New Zealand, managed to get copies of it. It was imported by some of the record shops here, and a very rare event in the 1960s, believe me. But lots of people learnt some bluegrass from the Dillards, and I spent hours trying to learn this particular banjo tune. Doug Dillard plays it brilliantly. It's the old Dixie Breakdown, written by Don Reno and played beautifully by Doug Dillard on banjo. He had Dean Webb on mandolin, Rodney Dillard on guitar, and Mitch Jane on bass, and this was from their Live Almost album. This is how it's done, folks.

could hear a little bit of talking in the background of that one just as they're playing as a live concert. That's what happens, folks. You get a little bit of talking and a little great banjo playing, wasn't it? So clear. 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And I hope you're all enjoying listening to it. We're going to hear Lonesome River Band again. You Gotta Do What You Gotta Do. That's an interesting title for a song. And this time, Ronnie Bowman gets to sing lead with his really great country voice. Lonesome River Band.

Lonesome River Band, you gotta do what you gotta do. I was excited last week. I got a new CD in the mail, and it's one from Pete Rowan, 2022, brand new CD. Peter Rowan, and the album is entitled Calling You From My Mountain. And he's got some great bluegrass music on here. It's some of the nicest stuff that I've heard Pete Rowan doing. His band is himself on guitar and vocals, Chris Henry on mandolin and harmony vocals. I saw Chris Henry at one of the mountain grass festivals in Australia a few years ago. Max Wareham on banjo and some harmony vocals, Julian Pinelli on fiddle, Eric Thorin on acoustic bass. And throughout the album, he has a few guests on it, like Molly Tuttle and Billy Strings and Mark Howard, all good bluegrass. And he's got some lovely songs. The first one is a real classic. It's sort of in the vein of some of those early Flat and Scruggs songs, where the first, second, and third line is the same, and then it's got a tag line for the fourth line. And it's Woody Guthrie's tune, New York Town, and despite the fact that it's really about nothing, it's a good fun tune. And then the second one is one written by Peter Rowan's brother Lauren, and it's called Veil of Deja Vu. That's a bit more of a Pete Rowan title, isn't it? But we're going to hear a couple of songs from the new Pete Rowan album. It's put out on Rebel, and they do a fine job of selecting some great bluegrass music, and I really think you're going to enjoy this. Okay, take it away, Pete.

That's the new album from Peter Rowan, Calling You From My Mountain. And it's got some great songs on it. I think we'll be hearing a little bit from that in future episodes of Back Porch Bluegrass. Well, from very recently recorded bluegrass, let's jump right back to 1956 now. And this is a recording of the great Buzz Busby, who was a bit of a legend around Washington and surrounding area. Mandolin player, strong tenor vocalist, and he recorded some of the earliest bluegrass music around the Washington area. And this track is from 1956. And Buzz Busby, I've been reading a book about, or rereading a book about John Duffy's bluegrass life, and it's really a history of bluegrass around the Washington area, because John Duffy was so much part of that. And he covers working with Buzz Busby. Buzz Busby used a mandolin player and a tenor singer, and I think John Duffy played some dobro with him. I'm not sure if he ever recorded with him. But playing with Buzz Busby on this recording is Charlie Waller on guitar, Porter Church on banjo, Carl Nelson on fiddle, and Vance Truel on bass. And Buzz is playing his crazy style of mandolin, the fastest tremolo in the East, really. And he's got a very strong vocal pattern. This was before the car accident that the band had, from which the Country Gentlemen were formed. And when these guys had an accident on the way to a gig, or some of the Buzz Busby band had an accident on the way to a gig, Bill Emerson wanted to keep the gig, so he took a few guys like Charlie Waller and John Duffy and put them together and formed the Country Gentlemen. And that's another story in itself, and we might hear something from that just a little bit later on in the show. But here we are with Buzz Busby, some classic 1956 bluegrass called Lonesome Road.

that's some classic bluegrass there, folks. A bit special to hear some of that. You're listening to Back Porch Bluegrass, and I'm your host, Paul Trenwith, playing you some of the music I love. It's from my shelves, and I dig deeply sometimes to try and find something that I think you might like those last gems, and then other times I take albums that are sort of on the top of the heap because I've been played just a bit more often. So there's a real mixture. I always try and get that for you. Big hello to all the people who tune in on the podcast. Thanks very much. I know there's lots of different ways that you can tune into Back Porch Bluegrass, maybe from Free FM itself or from Spotify or iHeartRadio, Google Podcasts, Apple Podcasts, Podbean, a bunch of different ways, and I just appreciate you taking the time to tune in and listen to Back Porch Bluegrass. It's my take on the music. I've been playing it since the mid-1960s. Way down here in New Zealand, we probably have a different take on the music that you might have in other parts of the world, but we really enjoy our bluegrass music. And in fact, saying that we have a different take on it, we learned a lot of things from people like John Duffy, who had the theory that you could take songs from anywhere and make them into bluegrass. And Hamilton County Bluegrass Band adopted that idea very early on in the piece. After listening to the Dillards and Flat and Scruggs, we then heard people like Emerson and Waldron and the Country Gentlemen and thought we could do any song we like bluegrass style. And that's what I'm going to play for you now from the album On Encore, recorded in 1997. David Calder on mandolin, Colleen Trenwith on fiddle, Paul Trenwith on banjo, that's me, Jeremy Trenwith on bass, and Alan Rhodes, one of the original members of the group, along with David and Paul and Colleen, doing the lead vocals. And here's a song that you've probably heard done lots of times before, but not necessarily by a bluegrass band, done by the Eagles and called Take It Easy. And this is what it sounds like bluegrass style. Hamilton County Bluegrass Band, Take It Easy, folks.

Well, that's the Hamilton County Bluegrass Band in 1997, Taking It Easy. I'm not sure that we'd get away with playing that now. It's just a pretty full-on song to do, and a great tenor by David Calder there just capped off the song. Hope you enjoyed that. Let's hear from Wayne Taylor and the band Appaloosa again from the Out in the Middle of Nowhere CD. And here's a tune written by Jake Landers, great bluegrass songwriter, called Secret of the Waterfall.

that's a pretty violent song, isn't it? All encased in great bluegrass music there by Wayne Taylor and Appaloosa. From following on from the Buzz Busby song, here's Early Country Gentleman, 19. 19-

1960. John Duffy, Charlie Waller, Eddie Adcock had joined the group by now, and Tom Gray was there on bass. And here's their classic rendition of the song, Darling Eleanor.

Oh, that's a good fun song. And Hamilton Cowder recorded that one. But that was early Country Gentlemen when they were really finding their sound and really putting it together. And once I get onto a theme, I stick with it. So the next song, and it's a gospel song, time for a gospel song, is from Eddie and Martha Adcock. And they do some great music together. Eddie Adcock was a banjo player on that one, on this album. He plays banjo, he plays guitar, he plays mandolin, he does vocals. Martha plays rhythm guitar and lead guitar. And it's got Missy Raines on bass, our friend Missy Raines. And it's a gospel song called "I'm Gonna Get There Soon." And this is Eddie Adcock, who was just playing banjo on that one. Hear how he sounds this time.

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0: 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Get your voice heard.

Hello and welcome to Cigarettes Will Kill You. This is your favorite music show, hosted by me, Iris. And that song was She Caught the Katie, which is from the Blues Brothers soundtrack. And we will be listening to that soundtrack today. Yeah, it's one of my favorite movies. I really like it. If you haven't watched it, then what are you doing? What are you doing with your life? But yeah, okay. I'm going to say something controversial. I am actually not going to play it chronologically today because it's a 40-minute soundtrack with 11 songs, and I'm not going to have time to play all of them. So I was thinking of, just like picking individual different songs and seeing how that goes. All right. So before we get into the rest of the music, we are going to go through this week's What's Hot and What's Not. This is a new segment of mine, and it is inspired by, you know, everyday events that happen in my life and either really piss me off or really make me feel very happy. Okay, so what is not hot this week? Snapchat, grumpy op shop workers. Wait, hold up. Oh my God, no, you know what I did? Okay, this is really bad. I wrote only two what's not hots and then like eight what's hots. So we're just going to have an extra positive one today. Okay, so sorry, I'll start that again. Okay, so what is not hot? Snapchat and grumpy op shop workers. What is hot this week? Bargains, fresh veggies, guacamole, dessert wine, redecorating one's room, walks on a nice day, having limitless potential, and curtains. Yeah, that's me. That's what's going on in my life. Yeah, you can basically tell from all of that what I've been doing recently for this long weekend. But yeah, it's been good. I also feel like the fact that I only wrote down two negative things just shows how amazing things are. You know, my mum just texted in and then said, "Mum is hot as well," which I guess you guys can all decide for yourselves. Yes, so we're going to play another

Blues Brothers song, and I think we are going to go with a classic, which is, well, okay, all of these songs are classics because they're obviously amazing, but yeah, we're gonna play Think, and it's by Aretha Franklin. We love her. So yeah, enjoy.

So that was Think by Aretha Franklin from the Blues Brothers. Beautiful, beautiful song. if you haven't watched the movie. So the Blues Brothers is basically a musical, but it's not, I wouldn't call it a musical because they're not singing directly to the camera, and it's very third person. Like it's not breaking any fourth walls. And I feel like lots of musicals do that. And it's also not in a very musical style. Like that song, I wouldn't say is in a very, musical performance style. But it's a really good movie, and that song is from a scene where the two protagonists, Jake and Elwood Blues, come into a diner where Aretha Franklin is working and her husband is, and one of their old band members, and they're trying to get the band back together. That's like the whole premise of the show. And so they come into the diner and they're trying to convince the dude to like come back to the band and like tour America with them. And

Yeah, basically Aretha throws this like massive stink up about it because, I mean, I don't know, like he like wants to leave her, but and like play blues, which I mean, I think is valid. But also, if you're gonna leave Aretha Franklin, then I think that's your loss completely. Anyway, yeah, really, really good movie. the next song I'm gonna play from this, I think is gonna be. Oh, I think it's going to be Everybody Needs Somebody to Love, which is beautiful. It's a nice one. They play it, I think, in a bar in the movie, and everybody like starts getting all soppy. But yeah, enjoy.

So I got that fully wrong. That was not the one that they played in the bar. That was like the song at the end of the movie, like the big final song. Yeah, it's quite okay. You know what? Fuck it. I'm spoiling the movie. Sorry, it's happening. Brace yourselves. Okay, so basically, they like get in loads of trouble, and they're like they do all this illegal stuff to these like Illinois Nazis. They like blow up their. I think they blow up their camper van. I'm not sure. Oh no, I think they like put honey in the gas tank. Anyway, they do something to the camper van, and they also like run them all off the road so that they have to dive into the river, which is hilarious because, you know, they're Nazis. But so that happens, and then there's like this massive car chase, which is like such a cool scene. And one of the reasons why it's such a cool scene is because

in like in real life, they weren't meant to cause that much damage. But in the movie, they're like driving through this abandoned mall, and it is like the building is completely fucked afterwards. Like you cannot rebuild that. And then it, you know, catches on fire, I think. So they got in massive, like, amounts of trouble for that. But yeah, so basically, the song that we just heard, Everybody Needs Somebody to Love, was played at the very end of the movie. And it's basically when all of the police are like coming to get them and they're rounding them up and they're like, ooh, you know, we've cornered you. And yeah, and Jake and Elwood are like playing on stage and singing this song. And that's why they say, like something like we give a very warm welcome to all of the Illinois State Police Force or something. But there we go. That was, yeah, I spoiled it. Sorry. All right. I think the next song that we're going to play is, it's called Theme from Rawhide, but they play it at like this bar and there's chicken wire over the bar. This might also be wrong because the story that I told about the previous song before it played was wrong. So take everything I say with a grain of salt. But basically, you know, they play this like very like nice song that's chill, but then they realize that you're only allowed to play country and yeah, basically the bar only lets them play country. And all of like everybody gets really mad. So they play this song instead to appease the rednecks. Yeah, but enjoy.

That was the theme from Rawhide. Yeah, it's pretty self-explanatory. All right. The next segment that we're going to do to take a little break from the music is, although I've like been yapping consistently, is a diary from my dog. It's called Paddington's Diary. It's her

daily, well, weekly check-in, I guess, just to let everybody listening to this know that she is well, or not, perhaps. But yeah, so first thing is she went for a walk this morning to Treasure Grove, which was beautiful. And I threw the ball for her, and she was really happy about it. And she didn't want to get back on the lead. This is a problem that we have. My dog really hates getting back on the lead and will like run away. I have spent like maybe like around 2 hours at the park just like waiting for her to just tire herself out so that I can finally grab her and get her back on the lead. She's really naughty, but yeah, so we did that. They set off those blimmin' cannons today. I don't know why, but they always freak Patty out. And we live quite close to them. So, yeah, they set off the cannons and she lost her shit. So what I did to distract her was I played with bubbles with her. So embarrassing. We have these, like, this thing with bubbles in it. This, like, jar of bubbles that you can buy. And you can get bacon flavor, roast chicken flavor, or banana flavor. And we gave her banana, obviously, because it doesn't smell terrible. So yeah, she loves those. She gets really excited. And she's also getting really fluffy. She's getting real fluffy, actually. I love it when she's fluffy, but her nails also need a good clip. So I'm like worried that it's not, too nice for her, but yeah. All right. The next song I'm going to play for you guys is Shake a Tail Feather by Ray Charles, which is beautiful. Yeah, very funky, big, amazing dance scene in this, in the movie when this song comes on. But yeah, enjoy.

That was Minnie the Moocher by Cab Calloway. Yeah, very, very cool song. Yeah, it's he's a very interesting guy, like the way that he portrayed that character through the song, which is cool. All right, the next song I'm going to play is the Peter Gunn theme, which is, yeah, it's just part of the soundtrack, I guess. But yeah, enjoy.

That was Peter Gunn theme from the Blues Brothers. That song reminds me of a part in the movie where Carrie Fisher has like this massive, is it like a missile launcher? I don't know. It's like a really massive gun, and she puts it over her shoulder and she tries to shoot Jake with it because he like, no, he like fucked her over, and it like blows up this brothel. It's definitely a movie of its time, 80s, you know, maybe even 70s. No, 1980. So, yeah, interesting. But yeah, it is quite funny. She's like painting her nails and then like reading about like all of these different weapons to kill her ex-boyfriend with. But it's funny. All right. The next song before we jump into another segment is going to be Gimme Some Lovin', which I don't think I've played yet. So, yeah, enjoy.

0: All right, that was Give Me Some Lovin' from the Blues Brothers soundtrack, as you should know by now. Okay, the next segment that I have for you guys is another new one, and it is called Touching Grass. And it's basically just like tips each week from me to, I don't know, just like give you advice on how you can reconnect with your inner self. Because I feel like recently I really have not been like I've been really like on screens every single day for hours. I have been, you know, not doing things because they're fun, but doing things because I expect them. Well, not even I expect them to be fun. Like I'm told that they will be fun, you know? So like falling asleep to, you know, something playing on my laptop every night, you know, never walking around without any headphones, stuff like that. And I just think that it's important to be around your people and to interact with people and to interact with yourself as well, which is why my tip this week is to go for a walk in a bushy neighborhood, like a neighborhood that has lots of green in it. I live in around Hitaisai, so like for instance for me that's really perfect. But yeah, go around, and if you see a few wildflowers growing on the side of the road, pick them. And then when you get back home, you have a little bouquet from your walk. And it's like, it's beautiful. Not obviously, don't go into people's gardens and be a dickhead. But like, you know, going, getting, you know, a little flower from the side of the road is nice. Yeah, don't over, like make it over the top though. Because, you know, it's... Yeah, we're not, otherwise we won't have any flowers left. But yes, that's my tip. That's my tip. And go touch grass. All right. All righty. The next song I'm going to play is called The Old Landmark with Reverend James Cleveland Choir. I think it's James Brown. And I think that this one is in a gospel church one, but I can't quite remember. But yeah, well, I guess we'll find out.
1: Wake up! Wake up! Don't be lost when the time's up. Don't be lost when the time's up. For the day of the Lord cometh as a thief in the night. Well,

was the old Landmark with Reverend James Cleveland Choir by James Brown. Yeah. The really cool thing about this movie is it has so many different amazing people in it, like Aretha Franklin, James Brown, Ray Charles, Cab Calloway, all of these different people. And it's just gorgeous. Yeah, it's really cool. All right. You know, I actually think that we're like going to get through the whole thing, which is disappointing because I could have played it chronologically. Fuck. Oh, well. Oh, well. Okay, the next song I'm going to play is Jailhouse Rock, which is the last song of the movie, and it's really cool. All right, enjoy.

That was Jailhouse Rock by the Blues Brothers. Yeah, that one is cool because it's basically when, okay, spoiler alert again, in the movie they like get captured by the police. They get arrested. It's a whole big thing. And the ending scene is them playing music in jail with all of their friends, which I actually quite like. Obviously, that's not how jail works. But yeah, it's cool. It's a cool premise. Yeah, all right, we are going to end the show with a beautiful song. Why do I keep saying beautiful? Because I feel like that's actually not the word to describe this. Anyway, a groovy song called Sweet Home Chicago from the soundtrack. So yeah, enjoy.

this week's show. But before I leave you guys to yourselves, I am going to read you a dad joke directly from my dad, as we do at the end of each episode.

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Thank you for joining me. Yes, well, we were supposed to have Kenny G coming in there. I don't know what happened to Kenny. He must have run away or somewhere, but we'll get Kenny to come in again and start us off with a little bit of Christmas music that we would like Kenny G to go. So here he is again, and he's going to be playing I'll Be Home for Christmas.

Yes, Kenny G there with I'll Be Home for Christmas. And, well, I wonder whether you'll be home for Christmas, or maybe you could be away somewhere, whatever. I hope you enjoy whatever your activities, shall we say, are over Christmas. This is the last live show for 2025 for Smooth Jazz, but Smooth Jazz repeats will continue every Wednesday through till January the 21st, and then I return on the 28th of January with our first live show. Coming up next, let's listen to Acoustic Alchemy, and we'll listen to the track The Moon, The Sun. Yes, well, that's it, The Moon and the Sun.

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Phil here with you, and thanks so much for joining me. Let's now move to Carol Albert, and she joins us now with the track of Sol e Penina.

Dave Collins there reminding us that Santa Claus is coming to town. Up next on Smooth Jazz, let's listen to the UK band Down to the Bone with the track Long Way from Brooklyn.

Yes, a very appreciative crowd there listening and, of course, watching Diana Krall with the track of, or the tune of the song, whatever, East of the Sun and West of the Moon. And some real smooth piano playing there from Diana Krall. Up next, let's listen to multi-talented saxophonist, author and music producer, Jacqueline Joyner. And he joins us with a track of I'm Waiting For You. And we follow that with Pieces of a Dream. I invite you to turn it up.

Pieces of a Dream there with Turn It Up. And in ahead of that, yes, we heard Jacqueline Joyner with I'm Waiting For You here on Smooth Jazz on Access Radio 106.1 FM. Phil with you, and thanks so much for joining me. Okay, well, we've got Bernie James now, also as a sax player, and this is from his CD titled Solid, and we'll listen to the title track, yes, which is in actual fact Solid.

Sleigh Ride with Kenny G. UK guitarist Peter White, who has performed. Well, it looks like Kenny wants to have a little bit more, but you'll just have to wait there, Kenny. Yes, indeed. Well, let's go on with the UK guitarist Peter White, who has performed with many great artists, including Dave Koz, Richard Elliott, Craig Chiquico, and many more. And now from his CD, Peter White, playing favourites, we listen to one of those favourites, which is titled For the Love of You.

UK guitarist there, Peter Waite, with For the Love of You. Always has a great sound there, Peter, doesn't he? And he has actually backed Carol Albert on one or two tracks as well too. But as we mentioned, he features with many, many other of great smooth jazz artists. Right, well, coming up, let's listen to pianist David Benoit, and he joins with guitarist Mark Antoine with a track from their CD, David Benoit and Mark Antoine, So Nice. And that's the title of the CD, and the track we'll take from that is Rio Deluxe.

Well, great playing there from David Benoit and Marc Antoine with Rio Deluxe. Well, that's it for 2025 for Smooth Jazz. And I'd just like to say thank you so much for joining me. I hope you've enjoyed the music that we've presented to you. Certainly enjoy playing it here on a Wednesday night. And, of course, we'll look forward to being with your company again back in 2026. But, of course, in the meantime, our tracks, or rather we will have replays of Smooth Jazz, and I hope that you'll be able to listen to those and enjoy some more Smooth Jazz. So have a good Christmas break, nice holidays. I hope you enjoy it. I hope the weather's good for you. And, well, have yourself a Merry Christmas. Bye for now.

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Hi, Samoa. It's Auntie Tala here. Instead of 50 fat long, you let up town the tie out. Laugh up the morning. So for a long more, up town the tie out.

0: Luas for five minutes at any labor, yet to have a phone to last for money. Lua, it's out to tell phone, but tell my son more. It's out to program yourself for Malone, I pay on my son, yea, to last full.
1: Oui, and the latter tell no years of it in Cassiano, but I will not have a car to fanga. And they tell me to 20 if so, Sonny Mota told Taylor from Talang Falso for Maloin. Yeah, only in a young upo the soil for Maloin. That's all I eat me out at all falling on all. Tell all I that told if a year, Bangalore Lewis have a valima. My to win a tail swing a yola to no malato, so for Malor.
0: Yeah.
1: Otamana, I don't know, it is have a year to my fape, will you know?
0: Sorry.
1: Laula told old man, now you're swing, I know of how I know, and I fought to an eye for my.
0: Mana,
1: you tell all I love, you're buying a falso for Malorino photo in a tattoo, yet tell you, fought to an eye for my in some five at a tie fight.
0: Ya mesti am mau tau mafa ya tau mafa nau fa sama ini forma imana ya lu stai ya
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0: ya. Well, let him out for if I young alone was taller than a male one. It's a tale of which I think I'll bring a lot of fang of a little little lay.
1: You
0: think all to my wing?
1: Yes,
0: sir. Yet I will fail to laugh on a pupu. Yeah,
1: yeah. My yay dollar to laugh on of a thing out at Walling and Louis.
0: Yeah.
1: Olela will see a mere tattoo with a tonu or lady or lay a Samo Captory. A tattoo for my lady. A pupu yay, yale Samo Captor Radio.
0: Yeah.
1: I found out why I'm open sources providing for my life for him for East and Tano.
0: Yeah.
1: Yeah, like one more way to not at Farm Talanga. Purely Ulta, who are now your two Maupella, your Farm Talanga, the only owner Samu kept to be.
0: Yeah,
1: Paul Vang Oleo Leo, Paul Vang Ole Corrections, Paul Vang Ole Street for Malorina. You want to lick it to
0: her.
1: Why is our road to her? Yeah, Sawal, all our year from Talanga Ave, so we let to.
0: Ya, tu vas au mai, fama lua tu la tu no la mai te mo tatu te fo, ya le tala tu tatu ava no afi fa so fo le yai, mana ya.
1: O le si vanga tasi ele tal pc. 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
0: 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Let me two moment to look. 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Well, I ever tell me, Malay Sam, to
1: I'm only my Mariela, or too low, or poor too low, let it for to my lunch to look in a light here.
0: Ah,
1: Tamafe Ayarana.
0: Yeah,
1: it's a way to lose your love. Yang is a little for each other, but I had to let poor over the low. Papa, you'll put aio, let you look for the Al Melanfana.
0: Yeah, let it tell one Pocalamelato Tao.
1: Yeah,
0: yeah, tell you what that's of us alone with so your Pocalamelia or let's say for Maloina, let's happen.
1: Yeah, Malo, have a talva to inumatua or something like you. Malo lava, you have to inumachina, what it's a tua. My friend, my. Ya to ang taxi so for Maloina ya o tene leo ye maima when you are going on later ya ya mbai karne Chris Charles Manuel later Chris ya Saint Ellie talofa malo lover so for Manuel ya for to Luiva Mapsua Manuel lover later ya ya sunga ya pase lio te vanga ya mal sunga fatta pelema ya Manuel lover later ya ya tatu wolol fa fia fia ne Yeah, Leo Chapin, my sovereign Cassiano, yeah, one chat to Plame, all the soy for Manoloina.